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2: 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It's 100 degrees in Midtown Tucson, 87 in Sierra Vista, and 81 in Bisbee at 6 p.m.
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4: For AZPM, I'm Mark McLemore, and this is Arizona Spotlight. Coming up, meet a father and son and a father and daughter who all share a love of performing on stage, and learn how they're working together on the next production at Spotlight Community Theater just in time for Father's Day. Why should women consider writing a detailed account of their marriage story before a possible divorce? Author Stephanie Hahn offers her own experience as an example. And celebrating the 25th anniversary of a television show that many find gives them a sense of comfort and well-being. Those stories are next on Arizona Spotlight. While having no relation to this show, Spotlight Community Theater is a grassroots performing arts group that seeks to shine a spotlight on Tucsonans of all ages who want to give acting a try. Any experience or ability level is welcome, and next we'll meet four participants who are hoping their original play for Father's Day, called The Unusual Suspects, will bring joy to their audience.
5: My name is Christopher Beta. I'm assistant director, and this year I'm playing security guard number one and two as one character.
6: I am Chris Beta. I'm the owner and director, and this year I am playing the role of the lawyer.
7: I'm Newt Tussaud, and I will be playing the role as Ricky, a.k.a. Daddy Longlegs.
8: My name is Emma Tussaud. I am 11 years old. And my role is the gem dropper.
9: Okay, so this sounds like a typical Spotlight Community Theater production in the sense that it's got some whimsy, it's got some comedy, it's family friendly, yes. And you're doing it on behalf of a good cause.
6: Yeah. This year we are raising money for Alice Cooper's Solid Rock Foundation. They're teen centers that they open up around Arizona. What they do is they open their doors up to teens. I believe it is up until the age of 21. They can come in and learn free classes through dancing, acting, band, art classes, just anything that you can think of in terms of the spanning of art. They can come in and they can learn it for free. And that's to the point where we want to get with Spotlight, is where we can do this completely for free and open our doors up to anyone that wants to be a part, just helping to keep kids off the street, you know, because I think the more we continue to educate and continue to have opportunities for kids like Emma or kids like me when I was her age.
9: Did you get a chance to meet Alice Cooper?
6: I did, yeah. I got to go up to their big Coopstock event that they do in Phoenix, and I got to meet him after the show and tell him a little bit about Spotlight. And safe to say, it sounds like they are supporters of the cause now, yeah.
9: So, Christopher, tell me a little bit about the inception of this production.
5: Chris actually has been the writer for the last two productions. When he first came to me with how I would have done it and said I had written this, and I read it and I found it hilarious, and I was very surprised. And he said, let's do this. And so we backed him completely. He said, let's do it. And then whenever that was done, immediately he seemed like he was writing already and came up with The Unusual Suspects. His mother and I just been so proud of him and just supportive of everything he's doing. I like the way he writes. I like the stories he comes up with. And so I'm proud to be a part of it, and that he makes it all family friendly means a lot to us. And I'm glad to get to be a part of this in his life.
9: Chris, I know starting out, you have to kind of fight a little bit for recognition.
6: You know, I heard growing up a lot that, it takes 3 years to get a business off the ground and get people to recognize who you are. You know, it took time for people to understand who we were, to get kind of what we're doing. But I feel like kind of now we've become a little bit of a household name enough to where, you know, I've gotten recognized in public a few times by people that have either seen the show or seen us on AZPM or through the new stories that have been done. So, yeah, I think now we've gotten to a point where we're a little bit more of a household name.
9: So, Newt, tell me something about your background with theater and how it is that you came to audition for this play.
7: Unfortunately, I don't really have too much of a background in theater.
9: It's not a problem.
7: Is maybe freshman year of high school. That's about it. This all came about of kind of trying to look at my life a little bit differently and trying to get myself out of my bubble. And this opportunity was presented to us by a friend, a mutual friend. And I was just looking for opportunities to do some more quality stuff one-on-one with my daughter. And it has been fantastic ever since joining.
6: So thank you, Taylor.
7: Thank you, Taylor.
9: Okay. And Emma, tell me about getting involved with Spotlight Community Theater.
8: Honestly, I just wanted to spend more time with my dad. And when it was presented to him, first thing I said was yes.
9: So you were confident he could do it. Mm-hmm. But you've had more stage experience than your father. Is that true?
8: Yes. At my school that I go to, they have plays every single year, and I'm always in them.
9: What do you like about being in plays? What's fun about being on stage in front of people?
8: It's just fun to play a character that's different from you. It's fun to try out different personalities.
9: So how has it been feeling for you, Newt? You said you wanted to try to break out of your shell a little bit, try something new, but has it been a good fit?
7: It was a little nerve-wracking at first, I have to admit that. But as time has gone on, and after doing the first production with them and leading into the second one, it's like riding a bike. It kind of just seems fit. We have a great cast and community, and so it's honestly just been fantastic. I was a little surprised of how well it was going to fit. I had a little doubts in my mind, but that's also the mindset I've been trying to face and get away from, so this was definitely a good fit for me. A lot of good people here.
9: Emma, do you think you want to continue acting as you get older?
8: Yes, I think I would like it. Maybe I could go somewhere with it, maybe.
9: Christopher, from soup to nuts with a production, there's so many different stages you have to go through. The audition stage, you know, working off the page, working without the page. What's your favorite?
5: My favorite part of the entire production is the group bow at the end. When we've all been through, like you said, the scripts have been wrinkled and put away, and our notes have been scribbled on 3x5 cards, and our costumes have been scraped together, and we finally get our parts memorized, and we get up and the performance is done, and we've done a good job, we feel like. And you stand there in front of that audience and take each other's hands and do that big bow, and you hear that applause. It's a feeling that you can't ever do without once you've experienced it. So it drives, I think, actors and performers to keep doing what they do whenever your art is appreciated.
9: Chris, you want to tell the audience how they can see this play?
6: Absolutely, yeah. This show is The Unusual Suspects, and we're presenting it at 445 East Speedway Boulevard. Kind Pastor Ed over at the Tucson First Southern Baptist Church has allowed us to use their extra chapel, and we are beyond grateful. So please, yeah, come see the show. This is the second time that we're actually doing online ticketing now, so we're no longer just cash at the door the way we've been for 5 years before this. So yeah, they can get tickets online on our website, spotlightcommunitytheater.com. This show we're doing, it is a Father's Day production, so it's the second weekend in June, and dads come free on the last day of the show. So if they use the code DAD at checkout, they get a free ticket for one of the fathers, and that's why I thought it would be appropriate to not only bring my dad, but one of the other dads that are in the production.
8: Come see the show, please.
9: Author Stephanie Hahn now lives in Hawaii, but she earned her MFA at the University of Arizona. Hahn has spent a lifetime traveling the world, living in some very diverse places. She received acclaim for her 2017 story collection, Swimming in Hong Kong, and now runs a newsletter called Woman Warrior Writer, where she interviews other authors about documenting their life experiences. Next, Tony Paniagua talks with Stephanie Hahn about why she is passionate in helping women avoid making the mistakes that she almost made.
10: Stephanie Hahn, thank you very much for joining us.
11: Thank you for having me. Appreciate it.
10: And one of the many things that you've done in life is, of course, like a lot of other people, you were at one point married, you had a child, and now you are divorced, and you're using your experiences to try to help other women. Can you tell us about that?
11: I was married for over 20 years. I divorced, and during the divorce process, I was asked by my attorney to write my divorce story for my legal file. And even if I was a writer, I found it extremely difficult to do so. Like, how would I encapsulate 20, 21 years of my life? I just procrastinated. I couldn't do it. And finally, you know, push came to shove, and I wrote it. And in the process of writing it, I got a lot of clarity, but I also developed a kind of a story structure for it. And I taught high school for years and college, especially the first 2 years. And we all know the 5-paragraph essay is the foundation of your life for at least 6 to 8 years of schooling. And so I knew that if I came up with a structure, I could write my divorce story quite easily. And that is what I did. And writing my story for my personal and legal file changed the emotional and financial outcome of my divorce. And it was after inserting my divorce story into my file that I realized, hey, you know, other women should do this too. So I put it in my file. Upon reading my file, the mediator said these people should be in two separate rooms. And this allowed me to better negotiate financially. I was not intimidated quite as much. I could collect myself. And this allowed me to sort of put on my business hat just a bit more easily. And so I realized there is a real value financially and legally in writing it, and for women to have their voice in their legal file. Of course, you have to ask your attorney for this. But I also realized for me, for personal reasons, it was also helpful, because there may be a day that, you know, my own family might want to know the reasons, and maybe you don't disclose at all when the children are young, et cetera, as to why there was this disruption in the family narrative, and you will have that as a record.
10: You mentioned you're not a therapist, you are not an attorney, you are a writing teacher, and yet this PDF, this e-guide that you are providing is quite helpful, because women are asked to frequently tell their divorce story, if you will, to different entities. And this way it's down, and here you can read it if you like.
11: Exactly. So, you know, in the divorce process, you're repeating your personal narrative to your lawyer, to, you know, let's say your therapist, the child's counselor, you know, this person, the accountant, whoever. And it just gets repetitive and boring and stressful. If it's all down on a piece of paper or whatever, you know, your computer, you can simply print it out and hand it out. And I do say, put your financials on the last page, print out a hard copy, and you don't have to disclose all of your sort of personal financial business, but the emotional story, perhaps this is something that's of value for the counselor to know, and therefore you can hand it. So you're not forgetting anything. So it's really a practical document too.
10: You mentioned that women don't, quote, recreationally divorce, and that they still encounter a lot of the blame for marriages that don't work. You want to help them out.
11: The big question and the big problem with divorce, psychologically or emotionally for women, is that we're often tasked with keeping the family together. There's this idea that persists of hearth and home. This is enforced by religious traditions, cultural mores, whatever. And so the idea of divorce is really one that disturbs not only the family structure, but also your personal psyche. You feel like you were the one to blame for all of this, because you failed somehow. And so what I'm hoping to do is to release that feeling of shame. You know, divorce is something that happens for a variety of reasons, and it happens. Nobody recreationally does it. There's a high penalty to pay if you divorce, financially, personally, legally, culturally, in terms of how your child is treated, how you navigate socially. So this attempt to even erase no-fault divorce is really attack on people's personal liberties.
10: How has divorce, or how does divorce, let's speak in general, help people if they are, for example, in a marriage that they didn't want to be in, or they had an abusive situation? And getting that power or that strength to walk away from that marriage.
11: I think that what people don't understand is that an idea of marriage as it is traditionally defined, usually through religious texts or even societally, really does enforce a lot of patriarchal norms. Once a woman steps outside of her house, she enters a world of inequity. She has already had to present herself in a certain way to be acceptable. She might be more vulnerable to cold because of what she's wearing. There might be a physical safety element because, the neighborhood's not good or whatever. So the second she steps out of the door, she is entering a world that does not honor her body or experience. So the only place of safety she has where she can be her full self would be in the privacy of your home. And if you do not have that in your home, if you are vulnerable in a way to violence, to disparagement, to anything that doesn't honor your full self, you are free nowhere. And so this is part of what I think people need to understand about divorce. It is often a reaction against patriarchal norms that are insufferable.
10: Stephanie, we know you're not an attorney, but what do you know about no-fault divorce right now and what its status is?
11: Well, no-fault divorce was really something that became much more common in the late 20th century, when you didn't have to prove and blame one party legally, right? People could say there was no fault and they could civilly disband their marriage. But what's happening is there are certain states led by conservative governmental figures and parties who believe that people divorce without thinking about it. They are not really looking at the fact that a divorce is emotionally wrenching. It is a terrible situation for all parties. And to have to blame one party or prove this or air this about the privacy between two people, I think is completely out of bounds for government. And what they also proved was that when you had the no-fault divorce, women's suicide rate declined. There was less domestic violence issues, because a woman who's in a situation of domestic violence could then get out of the marriage, right, without proving it one way or another. And there's also a lot, because there's so much baggage with getting a divorce in terms of shame or public discussion of what went wrong, when you get into having to blame somebody, proving the fault and error, this is going to compound and keep people in an unhappy situation, both parties. So this is terrible that it's coming up as the elimination of no-fault divorce is under discussion by many parties now.
10: Stephanie Hahn, thank you very much for your time. It's been a pleasure to have you here.
4: 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The show will be back right after this break.
2: 18 minutes after 6 o'clock on a Thursday. Thanks for being a part of Arizona Spotlight here on NPR 89.1. We have some slow traffic being reported. Cole Road southbound between Tankaverde and Broadway Boulevard. A road hazard, Orange Grove at I-10 West Frontage Road. With primaries now in full swing for this midterm election cycle, here a breakdown of what early results in other states could mean for Arizona's upcoming elections. Plus, what's behind the sudden push to modernize the deconceding port of entry in Nogales? And listen for a one-on-one interview with Oro Valley Mayor Joe Winfield as he finishes out his final term in office. That's all during the press room with host Tony Perkins, Friday morning at 8:30 a.m. on NPR 89.1, simulcast Friday evening at 8:30 p.m. on PBS 6, NPR 89.1, as well as our website, azpm.org. 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It's 100 degrees in Midtown Tucson, 86 in Sierra Vista.
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13: The fast-talking, pop culture-filled show with two caffeine-addicted women turned 25 years old last year. Gilmore Girls has been a comfort show for generations, and people still can't let go of Stars Hollow's homey feel and characters. A place where fans haven't lived, but they all know their way around. For this segment, I spoke with Cassandra Basler, the editor of Connecticut Public Radio's Generation Gilmore Girls podcast. We talked about why the show is still relevant 25 years later.
14: Just for the start, would you mind introducing yourself?
15: I'm Cassandra Basler. I've been working on Generation Gilmore Girls as an editor. It's a podcast all about the TV we love and how it shapes us. So the concept was that because the Gilmore Girls are set in Connecticut, the show is set in Connecticut, we wanted to really capitalize on the fact that we could do some in-person reporting at some of the fan festivals that are taking place throughout the state. I think the show has really had a second life since it hit streaming. So younger generations are finding the show as they're, you know, watching it on Netflix, or maybe they're catching reruns on old cable TV stations. There really are a lot of people who came from all over the country to see a little taste of Stars Hollow.
14: Cassie, as someone from Michigan, how did Gilmore Girls, you know, came into your life and how did it shape you?
15: I actually started watching because I got a reporting job in Connecticut, and I told some of my friends in journalism school I was going to be moving to New Haven, and they had all said, oh my gosh, you'll be just like Rory in Gilmore Girls. And I said, wait, who? I haven't seen the show. And everyone was like, oh, you have to watch it. It's so charming. It's really funny. So I binge watched it all when I moved up here, and I thought that it gave a really nice look at what parts of Connecticut are like, definitely the small town community vibe of some of those places. Their impression of New Haven was a little different from the real life city that I lived in for 10 years. Like they showed a ton of what's meant to be Yale's campus, even though it was never actually filmed on campus there. And I think that they got a lot of essence of like the traditions of the colleges right, but we don't see a ton of Rory exploring the city and all the fun stuff there is to do. Like there's a lot of live music venues and cool record stores. And we were just kind of surprised she didn't spend a lot more time sort of engaging in that part of the city life in the years when she was at Yale on the show.
14: Reporter to reporter, was this a realistic depiction of journalism that the show created?
15: Rory in particular definitely takes her job seriously as a reporter, like especially in the years where we see she takes over the Yale Daily News. I never worked as a reporter at my college paper. I was a copy desk editor for the Michigan Daily. So that was my only newspaper reporting experience. But I can definitely relate to some of the scenes they had about, you know, crashing on deadline to get their edition to the printer in time, to make it out for the edition in the morning. But I do think that she seems to be more of a columnist. Like when we hear about some of her stories that she actually reports on, like I think in one of the very early seasons, she writes sort of a meditation on repaving a parking lot at her high school. And then later on in some of the later seasons, she's more of like a critic where she critiques someone's ballet performance. So we don't get to see a lot of her like hard-hitting investigative stuff, except for the series where she tries to investigate the secret society on Yale's campus. And I think one of the things that surprised me about that was that she ended up having a relationship with the person who invited her to the secret society. And I'm like, oh, it kind of plays into some negative, untrue tropes about journalists in the media that it's okay to have relationships with your sources. Like, we definitely don't want friendships or anything like that crossing the lines.
14: See, that's very interesting that you said that. I never even looked at it in that angle. How is that you know, a small town in Connecticut speaks to a global audience? What are some of the success factors of the show?
15: The style of the script writing, how it was really fast-paced and kind of quippy. That really reflected some of the old school black and white films from like the 1930s and 40s. The style was a nice nod to that classic showbiz. So it sounded like it was a love letter almost to all of the pop culture that Amy Sherman-Palladino had consumed throughout her life. The scripts were really smart. And I think the idea that Richard like just read a lot of news and so did Rory, like I do think they commented a lot on world events and politics. And like, it's so cool that Madeleine Albright had a cameo on the show, like, you know, just really impressive, both political figures, like not just pop culture. Like, I think they had the singer Paul Anka on, who, again, when I first watched the show, I did not know who Paul Anka was, but like, I knew who Madeleine Albright was. And I was like, wow, how did they get her? Like, was she a fan? So I do think some of that stuff is just really impressive.
14: Amy Sherman-Palladino said that the show would probably not get on air this day and age. Mm-hmm. What do you think of that and why do you think that is?
15: We talked to another show creator, a woman who wrote the show Ginny in Georgia, which is like another mother-daughter kind of comedy, dramedy that got popular on Netflix a couple years ago. And she had loved Gilmore Girls and sort of thought that if you were pitching a show today, like she had to, you would need a hook right away. Like, you couldn't just come in and say, oh, it's about mother-daughter relationships. Like, you would actually need to say, like, it's about mother-daughter relationships complicated by the fact that the mom's a murderer. Right now, it's sort of like you have to appeal to so many different people who have short attention spans. Like, a lot of us are looking at email or texting while we're watching TV. And there wasn't as much of a pressure to compete with so many screens back in the early 2000s when Gilmore Girls came out. The timing of that show was right in a certain way, because if you think about it, it was like the early Bush administration years. So there was a lot of push for like, quote unquote, family friendly programming. And at the time, the network that Gilmore Girls is on, the WB, had a lot of like teen romance dramas. And there was a push to do more shows that could appeal to both mothers and daughters, stuff that you wouldn't have to worry about, like a young kid walking in on what you were watching. And Gilmore Girls kind of fit that niche. The other thing is that they were allowed to sort of do their own thing. And I think studios are maybe a little bit more buttoned up or involved in all of their projects because they're worried about ratings and return on investments.
14: It's evergreen because the viewers' daughters are now probably in a different life phase. How do you find the show still relevant as, you know, 10 years later, or I don't know, how long ago was that you first watched it?
15: I did first watch it about 10 years ago now. There's so many pop culture references. I didn't watch it while it was live on TV, but I was a preteen during the era when it was on. So some of the references they're making to like Britney Spears and like boy bands and things in the era, I'm like, oh, I remember that. So there's like a little bit of nostalgia there for me. And then hearing a bit more like from Lane Kim's character, who She loves music, right? And I also am a music nerd. So she drops a ton of references. Hearing a bit more like from Lane Kim's character who she loves music, right? And I also am a music nerd. So she drops a ton of references to like David Bowie and Fleetwood Mac and all these amazing rock.

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4: 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Mostly cloudy skies for Tucson tonight. It'll gradually become clear with a low around 67. Sunny tomorrow with a high near 100. It'll be breezy with wind gusts as high as 23 miles per hour. It is 99 degrees in Midtown Tucson, 85 in Sierra Vista, and 79 in Bisbee at 6:30 p.m.
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6: In Los Angeles, I'm Kai Rizdal. It is Thursday today, the fourth day of June. Good as always to have you along, everybody. Here's a little choose-your-own-adventure as we get started today. According to AAA, regular gas right now, this is a national average, is $4.24 a gallon. That is, depending on which adventure you choose, either down more than 18 cents from a week ago and or nearly $1.10 more than we were paying a year ago. We all know why, I imagine, but the ramifications aren't always clear. The United States is exporting more of the oil that is produced here to make up for some of that missing Persian Gulf supply, because it's a global market, right? But that, in turn, has helped convince the Trump administration to draw down the Strategic Petroleum Reserve to try to keep prices down. Thing is, the Energy Information Administration said this week, U.S. petroleum inventories are now as low as they have been since 2004. Marketplace's Kaylee Wells gets us going with what that might mean.
7: The U.S. is exporting more oil, but not because it's producing more oil.
8: We're just kind of pulling that out of our inventory and we're, you know, we're shipping it overseas.
7: Abhi Rajendran with the Center for Energy Studies at the Baker Institute says exports from the U.S. have tempered the global supply shortage and actually kept prices relatively stable. But
8: the U.S. can't continue to be backstopped just through inventories for too much longer.
7: At this rate, analysts expect U.S. inventories to reach record lows because last time they got this low in the mid-2000s, the U.S. wasn't even close to exporting the millions of daily oil barrels it does now.
9: It's really easy to say, well, we can just stop that. Well, we really can't.

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1: 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Thank you for joining us for Marketplace on NPR 89.1. 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With primaries now in full swing for this midterm election cycle, hear a breakdown of what early results in other states could mean for Arizona's upcoming elections. Plus, what's behind the sudden push to modernize the Deacon City Port of Entry in Nogales? 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It's 99 degrees in Midtown Tucson, 84 in Sierra Vista, 79 in Bisbee at 7 p.m.
2: Good evening, I'm Amna Nawaz. Jeff Bennett is on assignment. On the NewsHour tonight, President Trump's limits are tested after some Republicans in Congress push back with immigration enforcement funding on the line. A new proposal could give Trump officials more control over scientific research grants if they don't align with the president's agenda.
3: I do not want a political appointee making the decisions as to not only what science will we pursue, but what that scientific outcome is.
2: And college graduates begin their job search in a world being transformed by artificial intelligence.
4: Major funding for the PBS NewsHour has been provided by

0: moving our economy for 160 years. BNSF, the engine that connects us.
1: The Gordon and Betty Moore Foundation, established to create positive outcomes for future generations. And friends of the NewsHour, including Robert S. Kaplan and Wendy J. Selden through the Raymond James Charitable Endowment Fund. And with the ongoing support of these individuals and institutions.

0: upset. But to answer your question, you know, that really undermined my confidence in his judgment.
1: It's Congressman Brian Fitzpatrick of Pennsylvania. Congressman, so much more to talk about. We hope you'll come back and join us again soon. Thank you for your time.
0: You bet. Thanks.
1: The pipe organ is typically associated with formal concert halls and church music, traditional works by Baroque composers like Bach. But one musician is broadening the instrument's reputation and has gotten over a million people to tune in. Our senior arts correspondent, Jeffrey Brown, with help from our friends at Maine Public, went to experience this in Portland. It's part of our arts and culture series, Canvas.
2: A lone musician at the console of an instrument capable of enormous and enormously varying sounds. Hands and feet flying across the keyboards.
3: Oh my gosh, thank you so much for coming. I am so excited about this.
2: It's become a most unexpected phenomenon, playing out before packed audiences.
4: Hello, I'm here at the Sydney Opera House.
2: And gaining large followings on social media.
5: I was given this baby Trader Joe's bag, and it's the perfect size for my organ shoes.
2: For the traditional pipe organ, something big is happening, and Anna Lapwood is helping lead the way.
6: It's a novelty that people haven't been given the opportunity to understand, because it's been impossible to get them close enough. But now with social media, we can bring a million people close enough just through a phone. They come to the concerts. They come and they want to hear what you're talking about, and they want to understand, and they have questions.
7: They want to see it live and real.
6: And they want to feel it. They want to feel the room shaking.
2: We got a glimpse of the Lapwood effect recently in Portland, Maine. As she prepared for the final performance of a U.S. tour playing the Kochmar organ, built for the city in 1912.
7: There's a lot going on here, right?
6: There's quite a lot going on, particularly an organ of this size, actually, because we have five keyboards, five manuals, you've got the full pedal board, you have all of the different stops, these are called stops, yeah, that control the sounds.
2: Ahead of the performance, she spent more than 18 hours registering the organ.
6: For every moment of the concert, you have to choose the sounds you want. You have to basically audition the different sounds. For this program, about 350 different settings, all of which have to be programmed individually.
7: And this is a completely new organ for you, right?
6: It
7: so
6: is,
7: you
6: yeah.
7: are getting to know this instrument?
6: Every organ is totally different. It's a bit like sort of speed dating. And you have to like try and get to know the personality of the organ as quickly as possible.
7: Yeah.
6: And then figure out what that organ wants you to say with the music.
2: Lapwood's classical music credentials, Bach and all, are impeccable. Now the official organist at London's Royal Albert Hall, she was the first female organ scholar at Magdalen College in Oxford. Later director of music at Pembroke College, Cambridge. She tried many instruments in childhood. Somehow it was the organ, which she sometimes refers to as a machine, that offered a new kind of connection to audiences and more.
6: It is a way to connect with them, but I think for me it's been a way to connect with myself and figure out who I want to be on stage.
7: What does that mean?
6: I feel the most free, natural version of myself. I feel so much more free than I do in normal life, to be perfectly honest. It is the freest version of myself on stage because it's the music which is just like a glove in my mind. It is just me.
7: When you're playing, do you feel yourself part of the machine or?
6: I just feel like my body has suddenly expanded and this living thing around me is part of me.
2: It was her own love of movies and film scores that offered a way to reach new audiences.
6: The thing I give the biggest credit for the shift in how people perceive the organ is the film Interstellar. suddenly people hear the organ in a totally different context. They hear the beauty of it, they hear the sensitivity of it. If you count how many times a day you hear the Interstellar soundtrack scrolling on TikTok or Instagram, everyone knows that music. It has brought the organ front and center into public consciousness.
2: The popularity she's gained has also led her into some unexpected places, performing with contemporary artists from other musical genres, including a collaboration with the electronica musician Bonobo.
8: Toccata and fugue in D minor.
6: They heard me practicing and came on stage.
9: They're like, this is so cool. Oh, wouldn't it be cool if we included the organ in our set tomorrow?
6: So I ended up joining the show with no notice. And it was so far outside my comfort zone. I had no idea what I was getting myself in for.
7: Yeah.
6: And then these soaring strings, and I just started crying. The wool had just been pulled from over my eyes, and I went, oh my gosh, the musical world is about 70 million times larger than I'd ever imagined it could be. No one knew I was going to be doing it, and the crowd just erupted.
2: Clearly behind all this, Lapwood's personal effervescence, love of her instrument,
3: Lord of the Rings, this is the biggest project I've ever done,
2: and desire to communicate directly with her audience, including regular posts of behind the scenes of her life and work, and middle-of-the-night rehearsals, often the only time she can access these special and unique instruments. It's paying off with more than 4 million followers across platforms.
7: Is that a phenomenon that still surprises you?
6: All the time.
7: All the time?
6: It's so strange. I always say there's like Anna Lapwood and there's Anna, right?
7: Who's here with me?
6: Oh, somewhere in the middle, I think. Okay. Probably a little mix. Yeah. I try to bring as much as I can over. And I think there's something that people like about that, because it feels like it gives them permission to be the most authentic version of themselves as well.
2: The Portland concert had ticket holders come from 43 states and 4 foreign countries.
3: Hello.
10: Hi. Can I give you a hug?
2: And she greeted many of them for more than 2 hours after the concert ended.
11: She just exudes this enthusiasm.
10: Hi.
12: I'm finding you.
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2: Lapwood's growing audiences online and in halls around the world are more than happy with what and how she's playing. 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
3: Linda, what are some of the best ways people can prepare to manage their money, especially if they don't have access to a financial advisor?
4: I think some of the best ways, Nicole, to prepare would be to immerse yourself in information, solid, trusted information. So reading the Wall Street Journal, Kiplinger's Money File, Money Magazine, these sorts of long and trusted publications that provide you with the information that you need to become an informed investor. There's CNBC, there's Bloomberg, there's Navigating Our Financial Times, the podcast that we're doing, where you can really find out about how the economy has a direct impact on pocketbook issues. How to think about investing, how to think about saving, how to think about retirement and education funds.
3: Is it that financial education and access to resources that make programs like Navigating Our Financial Times so important to be accessible to the public?
4: Absolutely important, because a lot of places where you go do have a paywall, and so you are going to be expending funds. Public media is one of the remaining free and accessible avenues of information, and it's so important, and you can really glean a lot. There's Marketplace on public radio. There are many specials. The NewsHour does in-depth work on business and the economy, and a podcast like Navigating Our Financial Times really covers the gamut of some of the most important issues of affordability, of healthcare, of housing, some of these issues that impact your overall personal finance picture. And I think of personal finance broadly, not just a stock portfolio or a savings plan, but holistically of how you are saving for education and thinking about education, how you're able to afford a home, especially if you're a young person and looking at housing.
3: Well, how has financial planning changed over the last 5 years or even 10 years?
4: I think the biggest change has been the digital revolution. The fact that you could pick up stocks on your cell phone is pretty amazing. Still amazes me, because I grew up in a much more analog world. But there is so much data and so much information available at your fingertips with just a click of the mouse or something on your cell phone. So that has been a big change. And it's also enabled people to look at data in different ways, big data, and be able to understand it and communicate it better. So you're able to see a through line of a story about oil prices or a shock in Iran, and then how it directly affects gas prices at the pump.
3: What about the financial landscape? How has the financial landscape changed over the past 5 to 10 years?
4: I think the financial landscape has changed in that in the stock market, there are 7 or 8 stocks that are leading the way. And it wasn't always that way. It was much more broad-based as far as who the leaders would be. But we've seen the Amazon, the Alphabet, Meta, Tesla. These are leaders. And it really does speak to our times where technology is kind of leading the way and keeping the economy humming. And especially with AI, these companies are competing to be the next best iteration of AI. And that's a big change. Because if you think even 10, 15 years ago, technology was an important part, but there were other drivers as well. And so it's important to pay attention to what's happening.
3: Linda O'Brien, it is such a joy to have you as a part of AZPM and navigating our financial times. And thank you for taking the time to talk to us today.
4: Thank you, Nicole.
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0: In a northeastern corner of Montana sits the small town of Freud. Rural and deeply conservative, it backed President Trump during every one of his White House runs. But earlier this year, when federal immigration agents detained one of the town's longtime residents, this tight-knit community pushed back. Here's Montana PBS's Matt Standel.
5: Just 50 miles from the Canadian border, the town of Freud is home to less than 200 people. For more than a decade, Roberto Orozco Ramirez has been one of them.
6: Roberto's our neighbor. He's a part of our community.
5: Over the years, Roberto has come to mean a lot of things to a lot of people here. He's a local diesel mechanic, Little League coach, and father of 4 boys.
7: Great businessman. He's my neighbor, been my neighbor next door for 11 years.
5: But what residents of Freud didn't know until recently is that Roberto is also an undocumented immigrant who had been deported back in 2009.
8: Up until 6 months ago, I didn't know Roberto was illegal.
5: Neighbor Keith Nordland says Border Patrol vehicles started showing up around town in early January.
8: We had 24 hours a day, 7 days a week. We had at least 2 Border Patrolmen in our town.
5: Agents staked out Roberto's house and, according to his neighbors, even harassed Roberto's children.
8: I personally don't believe that's right. Them 4 boys are American citizens.
5: Roberto turned himself in on January 25th. The government charged him with illegal re-entry and immediately took him into detention, telling Montana PBS that this enforcement action represents a community safety priority.
8: The beef is donated by a local ranch.
5: Within days, Keith Nordland found himself organizing the biggest fundraiser this town had ever seen to help Roberto. More people showed up to the Freud Community Center than the town has residents. They shared a meal, they bid on hay and gravel and tools, raising thousands of dollars for Roberto's family. A separate legal fund raised thousands more.
9: It's really hard seeing that now he's in jail.
5: Roberto Orozco Jr. is Roberto's oldest son. He says his father fled cartel violence in Mexico as a teenager and came here to build a better life.
9: It's incredible seeing such a hardworking man, I mean, my dad, be in a situation like this. I just don't find it very fair.
5: When Montana attorney Laura Christofferson heard about Roberto, she says she began studying immigration law and hired an expert thanks to those private donations. And what they found changed everything.
10: What we believe is that even in 2009, at the time of his first deportation, he was not afforded due process, which means he was illegally removed.
5: Christofferson says she found mistake after mistake in the way federal authorities handled Roberto's deportation, and says since January, ICE agents have repeatedly violated his rights.
10: I think people should understand that this is a person who's been in the U.S. more than 25 years, raised a family with four U.S. citizen children who are contributing members of our community. They pay taxes. They obey the rules. They follow the law. They don't take from our society.
5: In this deep red part of the state, there are mixed feelings about Roberto's legal status. But Keith Nordland says this ordeal has caused him to question some long-held political beliefs.
8: Oh, I'm not okay that Roberto was here illegally. I don't believe that's right. However, our system is so broken that a guy like Roberto that's came here, has worked his butt off, has built a business, he's thriving in a niche, and he is a valuable asset to our community. How is there not a way for him to be legal?
11: Orozco Ramirez versus Vicer et al.
5: Last month, Roberto's legal team made their case in a Montana courtroom, arguing the Trump administration denied Roberto his constitutional right to due process. Roberto's neighbors drove 6 hours across the state to attend the hearing.
12: There's probably 25 from the Freud community.
13: I think it's kind of crazy to me how much this has affected the community.
14: He is so important to us as a community.
15: Because this isn't just about the letter of the law, this is about humans.
16: Good neighbors, you know, the kind that you want.
5: Roberto's four children sat in the front row while lawyers argued for and against his release. The federal judge ultimately sided with Roberto and against the Trump administration. So after more than 100 days behind bars, Roberto was released from jail. And as he walked out of the Cascade County Detention Center, his oldest son was there to surprise him. And when he finally made it back to Freud, Roberto's neighbors lined the streets, cheering him on as he made his way back to home. Roberto says this tight-knit community is what got him through ICE detention and helped him to keep one important thing in mind the whole time.
17: Well, I think knowing that I wasn't alone or my family wasn't alone, you just kept me pushing and I mean, going through whatever just to get to this day.
5: The residents of Freud never expected the nationwide crackdown on immigration to make its way to their tiny town, but when it did, they were determined to stand up for one of their own. For the PBS NewsHour, I'm Matt Standel in Freud, Montana.
0: And that is the NewsHour for tonight. I'm Amna Nawaz. On behalf of the entire NewsHour team, thank you for joining us.
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2: The historic Tucson Fox Theater is partnering with a local business on a major expansion. Thatcher Warwick Hess reports.
3: Today, the Fox Theater announced a 10-year, $5 million partnership with Hughes Federal Credit Union. The expanded facility will be known as the Hughes Credit Federal Union Event Center at the Fox Tucson.
4: And the shorter name will be the Hughes Center at the Fox.
3: Fox Executive Director Bonnie Schock says it's the first corporate naming partnership for a performing arts venue in Tucson history.
23: It creates a performing arts destination in our downtown, literally at the 00 corner of Tucson.
3: The naming agreement is part of a $26 million expansion project that includes a second theater complex next to the Fox. The new venue is scheduled to open in 2030, the theater's 100th anniversary. I'm Thatcher Warkas, AZPM News.
2: The Department of Justice appealed a federal judge's decision to toss out a lawsuit trying to force Arizona to turn over its voter rolls to the Trump administration. In April, Judge Susan Brnovich dismissed the lawsuit that sought to force Arizona to give federal investigators access to sensitive voter information, including Social Security numbers. The Trump administration has filed similar suits against 30 states as it attempts to create a federal citizenship verification database. Justice Department attorneys argued they have the authority to obtain that voter information under federal law as they seek to ensure states are properly maintaining their voter rolls. I'm Steve Jess.
22: 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Science Friday is your weekly source for entertaining and educational stories about science, technology, and more, from the outer reaches of space to the tiniest microbes in our bodies. 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You can hear Science Friday at 11 a.m. and 9 p.m. with Arizona Science at 12:01 and 9:01 p.m. on NPR 89.1. 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
24: From WHYY in Philadelphia, I'm Terry Gross with Fresh Air. It was through the HBO series The Wire that many of us first got to know today's guest, Clark Peters. He played police detective Lester Freeman. In Spike Lee's De Five Bloods, he was a Vietnam veteran. Clark Peters opposed the war. At one protest where he was serving as a first aid medic, he was arrested. He'll tell us how that changed his life, why he moved to England, where he starred in Guys and Dolls and Porgy and Bess, and he'll sing for us.
25: I'm a bass baritone with tenor tendencies, that's what I like to say.
24: That sounds dangerous.
25: I, you know, as it came out of my mouth, I said, yes, that's probably the wrong way to put it.
24: We'll also talk about Peter's new Netflix series, The Burrows, from the creators of Stranger Things. It's set in a retirement community where strange things are happening. First News.
26: Live from NPR News in Washington, I'm Dan Ronan. President Trump announced a $700 million federal investment in coal Thursday. The Mountain West Bureau reporter Hannah Merzbach reports.
27: U.S. coal production has declined by more than half in the past two decades. Now, Trump says he'll extend the life of 13 coal plants nationwide, plus open two new ones, restart another, and open a terminal in Oakland, California. That could export coal from western states such as Wyoming, whose Governor Mark Gordon says that'll help access the Asian market.
28: So to be able to open that Oakland port is absolutely essential for the lifeblood of our state and for our coal mines.
27: Supporters say Trump's latest coal investment will help keep electricity prices down, while the Environmental Defense Fund says it'll do the opposite and increase pollution. It comes as the administration blocks further development of wind and solar. For NPR News, I'm Hannah Merzbach in Jackson, Wyoming.
26: The Senate has failed to pass a Republican-backed voting overhaul bill known as the Save America Act. Republicans had tried to tack the bill onto an immigration funding package. NPR's Sam Gringlass reports.
29: The Save America Act
1: Act would require proof of citizenship, like a valid U.S. passport or birth certificate plus photo ID, to register to vote. The legislation would also require voters to present photo ID to cast a ballot, including to vote by mail. President Trump, who has continued to amplify false claims about election fraud, has called the Save America Act the most important and consequential legislation in the history of Congress. Democrats say it would disenfranchise eligible voters. Roughly half of Americans don't have a passport. Sam Greenglass, NPR News, Washington.
26: At least 4.3 million Americans have lost food assistance benefits from the SNAP program last year. As NPR's Maria Godoy reports, the Agriculture Secretary Brooke Rollins faced some tough questioning on Capitol Hill Thursday about the drop.
6: Democrats on the House Agriculture Committee grilled Rollins about why so many people have lost access to a program that's a key safety net against hunger. Rollins said the drop is due to a better economy and a crackdown on fraud. But Ohio Democratic Representative Chantel Brown pointed to a recent report showing that more than 700,000 children have lost SNAP benefits as a result of President Trump's One Big Beautiful Bill Act.
7: Madam Secretary, millions of Americans are going hungry, and you're saying it's a success story.
6: Rollins countered.
8: I think that you want more people on government programs.
6: Committee members also asked Rollins about rising farm input costs and the threat posed by screwworm. Maria Godoy, NPR News.
26: It was a mixed day on Wall Street Thursday. The Dow rallied for an 874-point gain. The S&P was up 30. The NASDAQ was negative by 23 points. And from Washington, this is NPR News. A study in the journal Science finds that workers in remote jobs have experienced a rise in symptoms of mental distress. NPR's Ritu Chatterley reports those living alone were most likely to experience those impacts.
9: Prior studies have found that a majority of remote workers enjoy their work setup, but the new study found that compared to people not in remote jobs, remote workers saw a 58% rise in time spent alone. Study author Natalia Emanuel is an economist at the Federal Reserve Bank of New York. She says remote workers also experienced a 72% rise in their chance of having no human contact at all during the workday.
10: Not even like a wave to a barista, not, you know, somebody also checking for the ripeness of the avocados at the grocery store, just no human contact at all.
9: Remote workers also saw a rise in self-reported emotional distress and visits to mental health care providers. Ritu Chatterjee, NPR News.
26: The National Transportation Safety Board says the pilots of that United Airlines flight, which struck a light pole on the New Jersey Turnpike as it was landing on May the 3rd, the NTSB says they were flying too low and slow during their final approach. Debris from the light pole struck a tractor-trailer truck. The driver was injured. Dash cam video from the truck has gone viral. The NTSB's preliminary report says the captain was flying the plane and there were gusty winds at the time, and the two pilots discussed the difficulty they were having with the winds. None of the 231 people on the Venice, Italy to Newark flight were injured, and the plane ultimately landed safely. This is NPR.
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12: This is Fresh Air. I'm Terry Gross. So many of us became aware of what a great actor Clark Peters is from his role in one of the best TV series ever made, HBO's The Wire. He played police detective Lester Freeman, who helped track down the drug dealers the detectives were looking for through his research and his analysis of wiretaps. The series was co-created by David Simon, who also co-created the HBO series Tremé, set in New Orleans shortly after Hurricane Katrina. Peters co-starred in that, too, as a Mardi Gras Indian chief who returns to his damaged home and tries to rebuild his life. In Spike Lee's film To Five Bloods, he was one of the four Vietnam vets who returns to Vietnam decades after the war. Now he's one of the stars of the Netflix series The Burrows. Clark plays one of the residents in a retirement community that promises an almost utopian chapter of your life. But some of the residents start dying, while others start experiencing some very disturbing, inexplicable encounters and visions. Something's going on, and it seems to be something supernatural. Clark Peters grew up in Englewood, New Jersey, but moved to Europe in the 70s and settled in London, where he continues to live and is speaking to us from. He's been in London stage productions of the musicals Guys and Dolls, Porgy and Bess, and Chicago, as well as dramas. He co-wrote and co-starred in the original production of the musical Five Guys Named Mo, which was first staged in London. It moved to Broadway, where it was also a big hit. Clark Peters, welcome to Fresh Air. It's such a pleasure to have you.
25: Thank you. That was a lovely introduction. I did all that?
12: You did a lot more than that, but I figured, let me keep my intro short so we have more time to actually talk. I could have gone on. I left out a lot of series and movies. So let's get to The Burrows. So the cast is largely in their 60s and 70s because it's set in a retirement community. You yourself, as Clark Peters, you're in your mid-70s. What kind of roles do you think you would have been offered at this age when you started professionally, acting professionally in the 1970s?
25: Well, I picked this profession so that I would have longevity, so that I could still be acting at 100 if it comes to it. But starting out, I always played older people. So in Driving Miss Daisy, for example, with Dame Wendy Hiller, I think I was in my late 30s playing Hoke, who was well up into his 80s, and I looked at a diary that I'd written, and on one page it was, "I'm tired of playing old guys because there's no future in it." But, but I'm still here playing old guys.
12: What appealed to you about the role in The Burrows?
25: To tell you the truth, honestly, I didn't want to do The Burrows because someone had likened it to Stranger Things, which I hadn't seen before this offer came through. And what I didn't want to be doing was acting as I'm chasing monsters until I'm 80 years old. But then I read the script, and I thought, oh, I can resonate with this journey, with the quest that art is on. And then I looked at the cast and I thought, oh, there's just no way I can say no to this.
12: There are roles for older people where, especially sometimes when the cast is all about older people, where I sense something condescending. They're either like, oh, it's so cute, they're on an adventure, you know? Oh, it's so cute, they're still walking. Oh, it's so cute.
25: They're still breathing.
12: They're still breathing. Oh, it's so cute. They've fallen in love.
25: Yeah.
12: Do you get offered roles like that, and what do you do?
25: Yes, I try to let people know that just because we live in a society where we take the elderly and we hide them away, doesn't mean that they're not valued or that they have something to offer. And I like to at least have that conversation, you know, that the elderly remember the past, you know, and if you want to move forward, you better talk to some older people, you know. And yes, we do fall in love, and yes, we do have adventures, and there are still things to discover even at this age. I'm not going to slow down just because I'm a septuagenarian. That just does not make sense. That's the furthest from my mind and hopefully from my body. You know, so finding roles that are like The Burrows, you know, where there's a group of people who are the same age having an adventure, I like that. Otherwise, you know, I've been somebody's dad, somebody's grandfather. You know, I just like to be somebody's brother, somebody's lover, you know, and just carry on as life is, as it really is.
12: I hope you're not tired talking about The Wire, but It is one of the best TV series ever made, maybe the best. And you are one of the stars, so can we talk about that just a little?
25: Sure, you can talk about it a lot.
12: Thank you. So you played Police Detective Lester Freeman, and you're the detective who finds clues through like online research and files, through contacts, wiretaps, and you can put two and two together and synthesize the clues that you found into some kind of path. But you start off in the series working the pawn shop beat, and I want to play a scene from early on in the first season. You've just found an important clue that no one else on the investigation has been able to find, identifying who Avon Barksdale is.
25: Yes.
12: And so he's one of the two major drug dealers in the series. So here's a scene where Detective Jimmy McNulty comes to see you in your office. He's impressed with the work you've done. But when he walks in, he finds you putting together miniature models of furniture. And McNulty's played by Dominic West, and he speaks first.
0: So you're police after all. You know what you're doing, but you ain't been doing it. How long you been in the pawn shop unit?
5: 13 years and 4 months.
0: 13 years?
5: And 4 months.
0: I gotta ask you, what exactly does a police officer assigned to the pawn shop unit do?
5: You intake reports from registered pawn shops on all items valued over $50. Then you make an index card for that item. Then you file that index card. If someone wants to find out if something stolen has been pawned, we look to see if we have an index card. If we do, we do. If we don't, we don't.
0: You did that for 13 years?
5: And 4 months.
0: Why'd you ask out of homicide?
5: Well, no ask about it.
0: You got the boot?
5: Uh-huh.
0: What'd you do to piss him off?
5: Police work.
0: I think I need to buy you a drink.
5: Just one?
12: I heard you say, as we were listening to that, 4 months, just one. You remember the lines from that?
25: I remember the scene. Yes.
12: This was one of your first scenes, right?
25: Yeah, yeah.
12: Is that also why you remember it?
25: No, I didn't remember it until we started to hear it.
12: Oh, and then it came back to you.
25: And then it came back to me, yes, yeah. Uh-huh. I'm not one of those actors that holds on to the stuff. Yeah, I'm amazed, you know, when Ian McClellan, for example, will all of a sudden out of nowhere start reciting reams of Shakespeare that is appropriate to a particular moment that we're living today. I don't have that kind of mind. But when I hear something like that, it's like playing music. You know what key you're playing, and you figure, I remember this melody. Yeah, so you pick it up from there.
12: Is Lester the role you auditioned for?
25: Did I audition for Lester? No, I don't think I did. But I was quite happy to land in Lester's lap, so to speak. You know, he's the guy I want to be when I grow up, you know. Because he does do police work, you know. He doesn't have access to the internet, you know. It was old-fashioned research, and you went through volumes and of tomes of information, whether it was banking or whether it was, in this particular instance, real estate records, and then having to cross-reference that. You know, my mind likes that kind of agility, you know, and I liked that being applied in Lester's life.
12: Did you only know the scenes you were in, or did you also get to see what was happening behind the scenes in city politics and, you know, among the drug dealers and the corner boys? And did you get to see their scenes? Or did you just know what you would know as your character?
25: No. Back then, you know, we would get the whole episode and you would read the whole episode. Nowadays, you know, you get a scene, you have no idea the context of the scene, and you're asked to audition. I can't do that. I refuse to do that. I think that really makes our job as actors very difficult. When we have the whole story, then we can see how we fit into that story and how we can either enhance that story, sell it, or whatever. You know, at the end of the day, the star of any story is the story you're telling. It has. It's not the person whose name is above the title. You know, and when that becomes more important than the story that we're telling, you know, then we as actors just become commodities. You know, I push back against that. I really do. You know, and as far as like reading every episode, I couldn't wait until the next episodes came. And I was always looking for that moment that said, Kima may be saying something to McNulty, like, did you hear what happened to Freeman? He caught one while he's pumping gas. You know, I never expected to be there that long, you know, but thank the Lord I was. Yeah.
24: What did you think of the police when you were growing up? And did playing a police detective give you an empathy for police that you maybe didn't feel before?
25: I grew up with great respect for the police because in Englewood, New Jersey, we knew the police. We went to school with their children. They knew our parents, you know. And so it was almost something that you may wanted to have to aspire to. Going through the 60s and 70s, I lost total respect for the police because of their abuse of power. I don't have a lot of respect for them now for that same reason. Yet, for those who are walking that beat and who are trying to do the right thing, I have the greatest respect for. And I know that we can be in a society that is policed in the proper way, where the community as well is part of the health of that community with the police.
24: I know that it took you years to actually watch The Wire. So my question is, what's wrong with you?
25: Work. I never had time to slow down long enough to watch it. And there's nothing wrong now that I've seen it. Well done.
24: Were you surprised at how good it was?
25: Yeah, I was. I was. I actually binged watched all 5 seasons. I had a double knee replacements and I was recuperating, and I thought, you know, I've only seen the first 2 episodes of each season because that's what they would show before we finished shooting, and then I'd come back to England. It wasn't being shown in England, and I would start work until the next season of shooting. So I never got a chance to watch a whole season, you know. But then when I was sitting there with this ice pack on both of my knees, I just binge-watched. I thought, this is really good. I think I may even watch it twice, you know, just to really get the nuances of different people's performances, but also the information that's being imparted concerning our society. You know, that I found very, very insightful.
24: Yeah, agreed. So we need to take a short break here. Let me reintroduce you. If you're just joining us, my guest is Clark Peters. He's currently one of the stars of the Netflix series The Burrows. He was one of the stars of the HBO series The Wire. And in Spike Lee's film The Five Bloods, he played one of the 4 Vietnam vets who returns to Vietnam decades after the war. We'll be right back. This is Fresh Air.

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2: 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That's coming up on The Daily from The New York Times.

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2: Live from NPR News in Washington, I'm Dan Ronan. President Trump announced his latest major project in Washington, D.C. He says he wants to construct a promenade that connects the Lincoln Memorial to the nearby Potomac River. At a White House event Thursday with the president, Interior Secretary Doug Burnham claimed the proposed promenade would be part of the original plan for the National Mall.
3: People come from around the world. They don't know that 100 yards away is the beautiful Potomac River, which was part of the original plan. And now they'd be able to walk around the Lincoln Memorial, walk on a pedestrian bridge over the first highway, walk over the next one, and right down to the water.
2: During the White House event, the president again touted his proposed 250-foot arch behind the Lincoln Memorial overlooking the entrance to Arlington National Cemetery. The arch has drawn lawsuits and criticism from the public. Election officials are still counting the ballots in California after this week's primary election. But as NPR's Miles Parks reports, President Trump sought to cast doubt on the process.
4: All of California's 23 million registered voters are allowed to vote by mail. And election officials can receive mail ballots up to a week after Election Day, as long as the ballots were postmarked by Tuesday. That means votes for the primary race are still rolling in, which also means finalizing a winner can take a while. It's been the case in the state for years. But President Trump still posted online that he thinks the counting delay is evidence of fraud. California is home to a handful of competitive House races this November. And if any of those elections go the Democrats' way, experts expect the president to use similar tactics to contest the results. Miles Parks, NPR News, Washington.
2: Israeli soldiers detained four Palestinian female students in occupied West Bank this week. NPR's Nuha Musla reports one of the young women detained is an American.
5: Israel's military told NPR the four young women were detained for, quote, promoting hostile terrorist activity, without providing further details. The women have not been charged. They include American citizen Sama Safi. Safi's mother, May Farsa, who is also American, told NPR Israeli soldiers raided the home around dawn on Tuesday and arrested the 20-year-old despite telling them she's an American citizen. She says her daughter has a chronic condition that requires medication. The women are all students at Beer Zeit University. Israeli forces raided the university earlier this year and fired live ammunition, wounding students during a screening of an Oscar-nominated film on Gaza. For NPR News, I'm Noha Musleh in Ramallah.
2: One day after Israel and Lebanon announced a ceasefire agreement had been reached, Hezbollah is rejecting the deal and calling for a complete withdrawal of the Israeli forces. Hezbollah says the demand that its forces leave southern Lebanon would mean defeat and surrender. Israel and Lebanon resumed their negotiations later this month. This is NPR. The Trump administration is imposing economic sanctions against Cuba's President Miguel Díaz-Canel, his wife and three other people, including the son and grandson of Cuba's former president, Raul Castro. The new penalties come as President Trump has been threatening military action against Cuba, and the United States has ordered an energy blockade of the island nation, which has caused energy blackouts and widespread economic problems. Díaz-Canel says the U.S. efforts are an attempt to escalate the conflict between the U.S. and Cuba, and the sanctions are drawing immediate condemnation from the Havana government. The rapper Drake this week has the biggest album and the week's biggest song. NPR's Stephen Thompson has more.
6: In mid-May, Drake released three albums on a single day: Iceman, Habibti, and Maid of Honor. Last week, he did something no one has ever done before. He landed all of the week's top three albums. This week, those three albums are still in the top 10, and Iceman holds at number one for a second week.
7: I'm still scorching hot in these streets, baby. Pull up, baby, beep, beep, baby.
6: That song, Janis STFU, holds at number one on the Hot 100 singles chart. It's one of four Drake songs in the top 10, and one of 29 Drake songs to crack this week's Hot 100. Stephen Thompson, NPR News.
2: The Carolina Hurricanes have tied the National Hockey League's Stanley Cup Finals with Las Vegas at one win each. Carolina got a come-from-behind 4-3 win in overtime Thursday night. This is NPR News.
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9: From the New York Times, I'm Michael Barro. This is The Daily. Today, the story of how President Trump begrudgingly accepted that the most transformational technology of our time, artificial intelligence, requires government oversight. My colleague, Trip Mickle, takes us inside the dramatic White House battle that has played out over the past few weeks and previews the coming fight over just how far federal regulation of AI should go. It's Thursday, June 4th. Trip, welcome back to The Daily.
10: Thanks so much for having me.
9: What's the story behind why this administration that has been so hands-off decided at long last that it should be in the business of regulating artificial intelligence?
10: Well, it's been on a journey. And that journey began last year when President Trump came into office. And one of the first things he did was sign an executive order that repealed and scrapped all of the rules from the Biden era that were designed to bring some safety processes to bear on artificial intelligence. And Trump would explain why he did this by saying,
11: "We can't stop it. We can't stop it with politics. We can't stop it with foolish rules and even stupid rules at the same time."
10: And that was the administration's philosophy. And that philosophy was really cultivated and encouraged by David Sacks, the White House AI czar. David is a venture capitalist. He's pretty much a libertarian. And he believes that any rules would get in the way of technology's advancement and development. And he wins the president's ear with two arguments.
12: We could fall behind our global competitors like China.
10: On one hand, like the geopolitical competition between superpowers, between the United States and China, for who's going to control this technology that clearly has the potential to define the next century.
12: And I think you could argue that the AI race is even more important than the space race because it's going to determine who reshapes the global economy.
10: And on the other hand, he's also focused on the economic opportunity of this technology and how can the United States harness that economic opportunity. There's a reason that our economy is driven by tech now, and it's because of a largely hands-off approach during a previous era.
9: Mm-hmm. So given just how entrenched this thinking appears to be inside the Trump administration, embraced by the president and the person that the president turns to for advice on the AI industry, what ultimately changes this thinking and leads to the executive order?
10: In April, the entire tech industry got a wake-up call, and so did Washington. And that is because Anthropic, which is one of the leading developers of artificial intelligence in the country, announced that it had made a new model called Mythos that it said was very skilled at detecting and identifying vulnerabilities in software and could be weaponized by people who wanted to do cyber attacks. And all of a sudden, everybody starts to think, oh goodness, like, what are the downside risks here? These are really powerful systems, and they can be used by bad actors to hack into the electric grid or hack into bank accounts, to steal money, to all of a sudden overnight turn off all the lights in New York City and create mass panic. Anthropic said that it was so dangerous that it couldn't even release it to the public, and instead was creating a bespoke group of 40 companies that were going to get early access to this model so that they could figure out how it might be used to find vulnerabilities in their software systems. And concerns about this new model reverberate from the West Coast to the East Coast. First, you have Microsoft, which has written most of the software code that the U.S. government relies on, calling the administration and saying, hey, this is a big deal. You need to take this seriously. And then on the East Coast, you have figures like Jamie Dimon putting calls into the administration and saying, look, like, this is a risk for banks. You all need to take this seriously.
9: Jamie Dimon, of course, being the CEO of JP Morgan Chase, the banking giant.
10: Right. And this gets the ear of Scott Bessent and Susie Wiles. Scott Bessent being the Treasury Secretary, Susie Wiles being the Chief of Staff. They worry that if there is a cyber attack, if there is some use of this technology in a way that shocks the American public, that if the administration continues to have a hands-off approach, it will look like it enabled that. And so in May, Scott Bessent and Susie Wiles begin talking to AI companies about what approaches might be okay with the companies. And what they wind up coming up with is this idea of an up to 90-day window when they could review artificial intelligence models and assess whether or not those models are capable of finding software vulnerabilities. In essence, it wouldn't tell tech companies what they can't do, but it would allow the government to absorb information about what their technology can do so that the government is prepared for that and can help other key groups like banks and utilities also be prepared for those risks. And so a draft of the executive order is written. The administration schedules a signing ceremony in the Oval Office on Thursday, May 21st. And this freaks out Silicon Valley constituents and leads to real worry that the administration's going to slow down the development of artificial intelligence and basically just slam the brakes on it. But it's time for President Trump to gear up to sign this executive order. And that morning, he begins to get skeptical about it and say, what is this on my calendar? And so he speaks to a number of tech executives, including Mark Zuckerberg, Mark Andreessen, the venture capitalist who has a tremendous amount of influence on the White House, and most importantly, David Sachs. And David Sachs tells him directly, don't sign this. This is a bad idea.
9: Wow.
10: And within a few hours of that, the president says that he's canceling the executive order signing event because he's concerned that it's going to create rules that slow down the industry.
9: So after he changes his mind and cancels the first one, what makes him want to sign it all over again?
10: There's persistence from Susie Wiles and Scott Bessent that something still needs to happen. And the president convenes a meeting this Monday at the White House with David Sachs, Scott Bessent, Defense Secretary Pete Hegseth, and other principals who have a vested interest in this. And they basically wrestle with, how do we get this done? And in the course of that conversation, there are a few changes made to the executive order. One is that 90-day window is reduced to up to 30 days.
9: So cut down by a third. That's a lot.
10: Yeah, that's a lot. And there's a line added about how nothing in the executive order can be construed to authorize a mandatory government licensing, preclearance, or permitting process to be put in place.
9: Mm-hmm.
10: And on Tuesday morning, with zero fanfare and no advance notice to tech companies, the White House posts a notification on its website saying that President Trump has signed the executive order, and it is now policy.
9: Well, how should we think about this regulation and how meaningful or not it really is?
10: It is small by design, no doubt about it. But it shows how the ground has shifted in Washington on AI policy. And the door has now been cracked open to have a bigger conversation about whether or not there should be other rules or regulations in the future. Remember, this technology is moving really, really fast, and everyone was blindsided in April. So, you know, trying to catch up to where the technology is going is where a lot of people's head is right now in Washington.
9: We'll be right back.
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1: Rigorous reporting told through a human lens. 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

0: I'm Michael Barbaro. This is The Daily. My colleague, Trip Mickle, previews the coming fight over just how far federal regulation of AI should go.
1: Trip, I want to turn to this bigger conversation that's happening in Washington about what the right level of regulation for AI is.
2: Yes. I mean, and there has been a steady drumbeat that has increased in volume over the past year. And it's coming from two sides of the country politically. It's coming from populists on the left, people like Bernie Sanders, and populists on the right, people like Steve Bannon.
1: Mm-hmm.
2: They would all like to see the government take a more heavy-handed role in regulating artificial intelligence.
3: Artificial intelligence in a free society are totally and completely incompatible. Full freaking stop.
2: Steve Bannon has long been skeptical of big tech because he's really concerned that they're going to sell out the American public, enrich themselves, and they're going to do it without any transparency or any accountability.
4: I think that artificial intelligence that we have even more than regulation. I think we need even something like a Geneva Treaty or some sort of arms treaty. This thing is very dangerous, very dangerous.
2: And that's where he wants the government to step in and provide some rules for the road.
4: And I am more of a hardliner on this than anything else I've ever been a hardliner on.
2: He hasn't been real explicit about what those rules should be, but he's definitely channeled what he believes is the anger building of working class people and the uneasiness of working class people who are seeing this big transformative technology barreling down the tracks at them and feeling like nobody's in the engine room steering the train. And the interesting thing about this is it's not just an economic argument that's gotten momentum within the MAGA base. There's also a moral argument that's been building as well. Like, what stress and strain does this put on kind of the moral fabric of America? And this isn't an isolated thing. There were more than three dozen pastors who signed onto a letter with Steve Bannon urging the Trump administration to actually sign this executive order that we spent time talking about. They just want somebody to take the wheel, and they don't want that somebody to be the tech industry that seems to have the president's ear. And one of the things that they're supportive of is a bipartisan piece of legislation that Senator Josh Hawley of Missouri advanced that would create a national AI system to evaluate more rigorously and like on a mandatory basis artificial intelligence models before they're released.
1: So something firmer than what the president is proposing, which is voluntary, a forced, basically pre-clearance review process in which the government determines whether something is safe enough when it comes to AI to be used by corporations and all of us.
2: Exactly.
1: Okay, so what about the populists on the left, specifically Senator Bernie Sanders, who you mentioned a little bit earlier? What's he calling for?
2: Yeah, first of all, it's worth noting that Bernie Sanders has just gone deep on artificial intelligence.
5: Claude, this is Senator Bernie Sanders.
2: He's interacting and doing interviews with Claude, the Anthropic system. He's really trying to immerse himself in this technology and where it's going. And he's made two proposals.
5: Given the speed at which AI is developing and the impact it's going to have on so many aspects of our life, would you support a moratorium on the development of new AI data centers?
2: One of which is a moratorium on artificial intelligence. And when I spoke to Bernie Sanders and asked him about this moratorium, which probably doesn't have a real shot of becoming law, he said one of the things that's kind of shocking to him is that given that AI and robotics are going to impact every man, woman, and child in the country, you would think that Congress would be talking about this. And yet the conversations about artificial intelligence aren't really happening on Capitol Hill. And the second proposal may be even more radical than the first. And that is that the United States should take a 50% ownership stake in all of the biggest artificial intelligence companies as they go public.
5: I will be introducing the American AI Sovereign Wealth Fund Act. This legislation would give the public a direct ownership stake in the largest AI companies in our country.
2: So when Anthropic and OpenAI have their IPOs later this year, as they've said they plan to do, he said that the U.S. should get a 50% share of that. It should go in a AI sovereign wealth fund, and that the entire country should share the profits and wealth of those companies as they continue to grow and develop. It's a big radical leap from where the president is at the moment.
1: And suffice it to say, the AI industry, not a fan of this proposal?
2: It was largely met with shock in Silicon Valley and ridicule from people who think it's basically unacceptable socialism.
1: At this point, what is the industry actually willing to accept at the moment?
2: The industry, at the same time these conversations are happening, seems to be recognizing that it has a big problem with the American public at the moment, that it's got a trust deficit. I mean, that's pretty clear based on the polling data that's been coming out, based on the rise in AI opposition, and then based on like a very violent act that happened here in San Francisco. A Molotov cocktail was thrown at Sam Altman's home, Sam Altman being the CEO of OpenAI. And that was a bit of a wake-up call for everybody in terms of making people recognize that developing this technology without any rules also has risk for the companies who are pushing it forward. And so what you've seen in the wake of the executive order, and we're just talking like days, Michael, like this is just a few days later, OpenAI came out on Wednesday with its own post encouraging Congress to sit down and adopt more rigorous rules for the artificial intelligence industry. Huh. Now, this is a company that has largely opposed rules up until this point. And that, to me, just speaks to the type of shift that's taking place right now.
1: Right. I mean, I have the question of whether, in the end, what ultimately may lead to meaningful regulation of this industry is what leads to meaningful regulation of any industry, which is some sort of massive crisis. And the two that come to mind are the FAA, the regulatory body over the commercial airline industry. That comes into existence after there are many plane crashes. In the 1950s, the government says, we need a regulatory body to deal with this. After the financial crisis in 2008, the U.S. government wakes up and says, we need a much more robust set of regulations around banks and derivatives and American finance. And so we get that regulatory scheme.
2: Given the paralysis on Capitol Hill, I think that's the right way of looking at this. But I can't help but think that here we are in what, 15 years into the social media revolution that Facebook brought about, we've been dealing with tremendous polarization as a consequence of that. There have been mental health issues for young people. There have been concerns about child sexual abuse material.
1: Right. There have been crisis on top of crisis.
2: And there's not been a single rule written, right?
1: Right.
2: That segment of the tech industry remains unregulated. And so I can't help but look at this and wonder, could this kind of nascent segment of the tech industry, artificial intelligence, also just run out the clock in perpetuity?
1: Right. You're raising the real prospect that tech and AI may defy the history of crisis and regulation in this country that we've had with most industry.
2: It has so far. And it's got a really big bully stick that it's carrying around. And that is how much it is driving the U.S. economy. And we're talking about a third to more than half of GDP growth at this moment is coming from artificial intelligence and the build out of artificial intelligence.
1: Wow.
2: And that is a big reason that it took so long for this executive order to be enacted. But at the same time, many of those economic benefits aren't being distributed broadly to everyone. I mean, they're flowing to the few. Across a broad swath of the country, what people are living with are anxieties about what this technology is going to do. Is it going to eliminate my job? Is it going to result in a data center in the backyard? if those pain points begin to bleed from the progressive populist wing and the MAGA populist wing of the country into a broader swath of the public, then the pressure to take action and have real regulation will be impossible to ignore.
1: Well, Tripp, thank you very much. We appreciate it.
2: Thanks so much for having me.
1: Tripp Mickle writes about the tech industry for the New York Times.

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2: 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In the late 1960s, Tucson artist Ted DeGrazia visited the small coastal tribe to document their traditional culture on the shores of the Sea of Cortez in Mexico. The exhibit will be on display through September 2nd. This is member-supported NPR 89.1. Good evening, I'm John Weaver. 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
0: In Los Angeles, I'm Kai Rizdahl. It is Thursday today, the fourth day of June. Good as always to have you along, everybody. Here's a little choose-your-own-adventure as we get started today. According to AAA, regular gas right now, this is a national average, is $4.24 a gallon. That is, depending on which adventure you choose, either down more than 18 cents from a week ago and or nearly $1.10 more than we were paying a year ago. We all know why, I imagine, but the ramifications aren't always clear. The United States is exporting more of the oil that is produced here to make up for some of that missing Persian Gulf supply, because it's a global market, right? But that, in turn, has helped convince the Trump administration to draw down the Strategic Petroleum Reserve to try to keep prices down. Thing is, the Energy Information Administration said this week, U.S. petroleum inventories are now as low as they have been since 2004. Marketplace's Kaylee Wells gets us going with what that might mean.
2: The U.S. is exporting more oil, but not because it's producing more oil.
3: We're just kind of pulling that out of our inventory and we're shipping it overseas.
2: Abhi Rajendran with the Center for Energy Studies at the Baker Institute says exports from the U.S. have tempered the global supply shortage and actually kept prices relatively stable. But
3: the U.S. can't continue to be backstopped just through inventories for too much longer.
2: At this rate, analysts expect U.S. inventories to reach record lows because last time they got this low in the mid-2000s, the U.S. wasn't even close to exporting the millions of daily oil barrels it does now.
4: It's really easy to say, well, we can just stop that. Well, we really can't.
2: Patrick DeHaan, head of petroleum analysis at GasBuddy, says if we did stop exporting, oil companies would pretty much stop drilling.
4: You can't have a world in which the U.S. is the world's largest oil producer and we keep all of our own oil. It just wouldn't work like that. There's not enough financial incentive for oil companies to invest billions of dollars for a very limited return.
2: Even if the Strait of Hormuz were to open today, the U.S. would likely keep drawing down its stockpiles for months. Greg Priddy, senior fellow with the Center for the National Interest, says, for one thing, oil tankers are slow, and a lot of them are in the wrong place.
5: They're not sitting there waiting in the Arabian Sea to go in and pick a cargo up. A lot of them are parked near the destinations, or tankers that would have been going to the Gulf just picked up a cargo in Texas.
2: And if the war keeps going until the end of the year?
5: It's conventional wisdom even that the U.S. would be in recession.
2: Priddy says it's likely that U.S. drivers will pay $5 per gallon by July. And if the war continues, it could be $6 by the end of the summer. I'm Kaylee Wells for Marketplace.
0: Today's installment of What Could Possibly Go Wrong in This Economy is brought to us by the private credit market. Blackstone's private credit fund is capping what private credit investors can withdraw at 5%. They'd been asking for 10. Other private equity firms doing the same, Partners Group and Cliffwater. Marketplace's Sabri Benishour has more on what's eating those investors and a very quick refresher on what private credit is in the first place.
6: After the great financial crisis of the late aughts, interest rates were really low for a long time. And so investors were like, well, this sucks. How are we going to make money? So they started snooping around for good places to put their wealth.
7: There is generally a big inflow of money into alternative space.
6: Victoria Ivashina is a professor at Harvard Business School. A lot of investors realized, let's just do what banks do. Let's lend money to businesses, but like new kinds of businesses, like software that banks are afraid of.
7: Traditional debt markets were not providing those forms of financing.
6: People who are not banks, doing bank-like things, lending specifically,

0: called private credit, and it took off.
1: It was exponential growth since after the financial crisis.
0: Private credit became even more popular when interest rates started to rise after COVID. Big companies did not like that, and they didn't like how inflexible traditional banks were about loans, so they started turning to private credit.
2: It reflects a broader trend of decline of traditional banking.
0: Tomas Piskorski is a professor at Columbia Business School. Private credit got even bigger when cloud computing and AI and data centers all joined the party, and investors went absolutely nuts for all of that.
2: The size of private credit more than tripled over the last few years.
0: So why are we now hearing about investors wanting to take their money out? Well, basically, with time, the warts on some of these investments are beginning to show, says Ivashina.
1: Well, as this asset class kind of expanded, we didn't see many defaults. When you start something, the problems are not imminent, right?
0: And sure enough, as time went on, there were defaults. And one of private credit's favorite darlings, software services, got a big scare that AI might undermine it.
1: That's where some of the pressures were concentrated.
0: So some investors got queasy. They wanted to take their chips home early. And some private credit firms have let them do it up to a point. But the vast majority of private credit firms do not allow that. And the vast majority of investors, especially the institutional mega investors, don't want out anyway, just yet. In New York, I'm Sabri Benishore for Marketplace.
3: Wall Street Today. Hey, here's a twist. Tech stocks suffered. The Dow had a great day. We will have the details when we do the numbers.

0: antlers, I learned, you know, today, can weigh as much as 40 pounds. They fall off the animals naturally every spring. Also, I learned that as a result of people picking them up when they are shed, there's an elk antler industry. Here's Marketplace's Caitlin Tan.
1: The town square in Jackson Hole, Wyoming is buzzing. Today, it's the world's largest annual auction for elk antlers. Local kids parade antlers out that are twice their size.
2: Sold it for $800 right up there.
1: This is the flashy public-facing event of the weekend. A lot of tourists buying a piece of the West for their living room mantle. But off on the side streets, there's an informal parking lot economy of sorts. Lots of Carhartt jackets and camo ball caps and antlers clinking. Mike Bosworth is dragging heaping piles of antlers from his old truck bed.
3: I found most of these, yeah.
1: Wait, and I was just reading your sweatshirt, okay, yeah, Antler like Addicts?
3: I'm an addict.
1: Every spring, Bosworth scours mountain foothills and forests of his home in Oregon looking for antlers.
3: I'm just an outdoor guy. I start finding them, and it's like an Easter egg hunt for an adult.
1: Like a 12 miles a day type of hunt. But this year, he's hiking farther for antlers.
3: Oh, yeah, they're all in different places. Yeah, they're scattered.
1: A little context on elk migration. They go wherever there's the least snow. They need grass to eat. And normally when they shed their antlers, they're still in low-lying, easy-to-hike places. But with such little snow in the West this year, a lot of the elk and their antlers were deep in the mountains.
3: I had to walk so much farther.
1: So Bosworth is cashing in to make his hobby worth it this year.
4: Do you feel sad selling them?
3: Yeah. Yeah, I can remember where I found lots of them. Yeah.
1: Buying them is Roy Rasmussen, who drove down from Montana. He's sorting through the grades or quality of the antler.
5: P-grade, P-grade, C-grade, P-grade.
1: After loading them into Rasmussen's giant horse trailer, it's time to figure out the price tag. 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
1: It's about a $10,000 check for Bosworth.
3: Thank you, bub. I'll have to buy you something to drink later.
1: Rasmussen is a middleman of sorts. He'll buy even more antlers and resell them over the next year for a little more money.
4: How much antler are you selling a year?
5: It varies. Every year is different.
4: Are we talking tens of thousands of pounds?
5: Oh, yeah. Oh, yeah.
1: Back of the napkin math, $300,000 on the low end. Rasmussen got in the business about 40 years ago.
5: And it was all getting exported overseas for medicinal purposes.
1: In countries like China and Mongolia, antlers are pulverized into a powder for tea and extracts, supposedly to help with arthritis and low energy. Antlers are also highly sought after in high-end mountain home decor, like chandeliers and table legs. But one of the bigger markets? Dog chews.
6: My name is Stefan Nicholas, and I'm the chief antler officer of Ridge Runner Antlers. Kind of a tongue-in-cheek thing to my former corporate days.
1: Nicholas spent decades managing luxury hotels. Now he cuts up antlers into dog chews at his home in Colorado, fully replacing his prior income. One of the canine customer's favorites.
6: It's almost like a Charleston chew of antler because the bone is really, really thin. There's lots of marrow, and they just love that part.
1: Those will cost you about $25. Nicholas doesn't think the mild winter making it hard to find antlers will trickle down to his prices. But the high cost of living right now, like gas and groceries?
6: You're going to have to cut something out. So maybe you want to get one antler instead of three. Maybe you don't give them anything.
1: And that could mean he'd have to raise his prices for the elk antler dog chews. In Jackson, Wyoming, I'm Caitlin Tan for Marketplace.

0: It's not like social media is immune to advertising. It is everywhere, as you know, TikTok, Instagram, YouTube, all the rest. There's the obvious stuff, sponsored ads and the like, but there is a whole world of advertising that is trying real hard to be invisible. And there is some evidence that it's fueling just about every trend you can think of. Lane Brown is a features writer for New York Magazine. He had the story the other day in a piece titled, "The Feed is Fake." Lane Brown, welcome to the program. It's good to have you on.
1: Great to be here.
0: So let's start with the title of this piece. And look, nobody, I hope nobody believes that whichever social feed they are on is actually completely genuine and real. But the feed is fake is, it, I mean, it's a little distressing. Give us the skinny here.
1: Sure. So basically, marketers have more or less figured out how to make things go viral and invade your social media feeds in ways that you probably don't even realize. And so when you're scrolling through Twitter or Instagram or TikTok, chances are pretty much almost, you know, most of the things you're seeing are actually these days stealth paid advertisements, undisclosed. You have no idea they are ads, but they are.
0: As I said, that's a little distressing. How does it work? What are the mechanics?
1: So there are a few different methods that marketers are using, but one is this thing called clipping, which is where basically anybody with something to promote, whether it's a movie trailer or a song, they will clip it into a whole bunch of little tiny social media friendly fragments and upload it at great volume to TikTok and or Instagram or Twitter using a bunch of dummy accounts that look like the accounts of normal people, but they're not. The algorithms of the social media platforms interpret this as a surge of organic interest, and so they push these clips to the further to the wider user base. So it's basically, it's a way to make things go viral.
0: Right. There's a great quote from a guy in here that you spoke to, and he says, "There's so much spam and pretend hype on the internet that nothing cuts through without artificial help anymore, not even huge artists with real audiences." Are we talking like Taylor and Beyonce need help doing this too?
1: I didn't find clipping campaigns. I didn't find evidence that they're using it, but Justin Bieber is using it. And so he recently performed at Coachella, and clips from his Coachella performance went viral. And that was basically, he had some artificial help there.
0: Am I being naive? I mean, give it to me straight.
1: Yeah, it's pretty much.
0: You can say yes, it's okay.
1: Yeah, more or less. I mean, I don't want to accuse Taylor Swift and Beyonce. I know they have fantastic lawyers.
0: Fair enough.
1: But no, really, it's big artists with lots of real fans still sort of have to do this. The problem is everybody has now figured this out. And so even if you have lots of real fans, you have to sort of fight fire with fire with this.
0: If I wanted to do this, if I wanted to really go viral and get, you know, whatever it is I do on the socials to really catch on, how much would it cost me? I mean, it can't be that expensive, right?
1: No, it's amazing. It's $5,000 is sort of the budget for a lot of these campaigns. And what they'll do is basically pay normal people to post from their own accounts. And they'll give them, I think, $1 per 1,000 views. And so for $5,000, you can actually get a pretty big hit online. So it really isn't that expensive. So you may want to look into this.
0: Yeah, I may well. I'm sure my bosses would have something to say about that.
1: Yeah,
0: a $1 per 1,000 views, right?
1: Yeah.
0: Compare that to, I don't know, like TV or something else.
1: Well, yeah. So like if you were to buy a normal ad on TikTok, it might cost you $10 per 1,000 views.
0: Oh, wow.
1: Yeah. If you wanted to buy a TV ad, it might be $30 per 1,000 views. And it may be basically one of the cheapest forms of advertising that's ever existed, and it's also one of the most effective, at least for the moment.
0: So it's cheap and it's effective. One imagines that that is a very hard combination to give up, so we're kind of stuck now for at least the time being until the next big thing comes along. We're stuck in this paradigm.
1: We are, unless people finally get out of these feeds. Yeah. I wrote this article. The article itself seemed to go viral. You know, I didn't use clipping myself, but the article did pretty well. And so although I did talk to a lot of clippers who do this, and I am a little suspicious that they may have given me an artificial boost. If so, I thank them. But one of the guys in my story does say it's like pretty soon this has gotten so bad, people are going to stop trusting what they see in their social media feeds. And at that point, it may no longer work. But I don't think we're quite there yet because people are still buying a lot of this stuff.
0: Not trusting what you see in your social feeds, by the way, is probably a good way to live. I'm just saying.
1: Great way to live, yeah.
0: Great way to live. Lane Brown, he's at New York Magazine. Lane, thanks a lot.
1: Thank you.

0: Coming up.
1: If venues that continue to ignore the groom do so at their peril.
2: Grooms, a business opportunity. Who knew? First, though, let's do the numbers. Dow Industrial's up 786 points. That is 1.6% today, 51,473. The NASDAQ up a relatively mere 66 points, 0.25%, 26,920. S&P 500 expanded 39 points, 0.5%, 75.93. Blackstone, told you about that up top, soared 7.5% today. Partners Group, traded on Swiss exchanges, increased 3.7%. Blue Owl, formed in late 2020, ascended 5.2%. Today, by the way, National Cheese Day. According to the Department of Agriculture, the U.S. produces a whopping 29% of the global cheese supply, second only to the European Union. 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

0: This is Marketplace. I'm Kai Rizdahl. Small businesses, Kelly Wells told us yesterday, are proving to be a bright spot in an otherwise dreary labor market. That's what the hard data says, more of which, by the way, we're going to get tomorrow morning with the May jobs report. While we wait, though, we thought we'd check in with one of our regulars to get some anecdotal data. Joy Schmidt is the owner of Moxie Salon and Spa in Yulee, Florida.
1: So we recently hired a new stylist back in February. She came from New Jersey. She's such a sweetheart. She's got so much talent. And then we recently hired our new assistant 2 weeks ago. So in the last couple months, we've hired two. Unfortunately, we did lose one, but that's okay. I'm always looking to hire new stylists because we're constantly getting new clients. I kind of ran some reports from January until now. We did 1,802 clients during that time. A lot of our clients are booking while I'm sleeping. It's wonderful. I wake up in the morning and I see 3-4 new bookings and it's just awesome. We've actually built another spa room in our salon. That is our first expansion that we've done. So now both of our estheticians have their own space to work. They're not having to share one room. We have definitely seen an increase in the supplies that we use in cost. It's the little things like foils that we use for highlights. I mean, I used to pay $12, $14 a box. They're up to $18 to $25 a box now. In order for us to cover the rising cost of everything that's coming in, we have to up the game with our price list a little bit. So that is something that we're actually working on and putting together now. And I would say probably by end of July, beginning of August, our prices will be raised a little bit, probably about $10 per service. I no longer work Saturdays. I have enough staff that I do not have to work Saturdays anymore, which is amazing. My husband and I just took a 2-week RV road trip. We did over 4,000 miles. One thing about myself is I do love to work. I love to be behind the chair. I love to be there for my staff, but it's so important for me to step away and take that time to just kind of rebalance myself. So I'm thankful that the staff that I have allows me to do that.
0: Joy Schmidt, Moxie Salon and Spa, finally getting some time off in Yulee, Florida.

0: You know that old wedding rhyme, right? Something old, something new, something borrowed, something blue. It is time, perhaps, to add a new line about something for the groom, because a growing number of men want a say in their big day, which has, in turn, led to a whole new micro-industry of wedding services catering solely to those grooms. Ellen Gamerman wrote about it in the Wall Street Journal the other day. Ellen, welcome to the program. Good to have you on.
1: Thank you for having me.
0: Well, men have been part of the bridal party for a very long time now. And just like lately, the wedding industry is saying, oh, look, there are men here too.
1: Yeah, I know. It's funny. Like the rule was always, whatever you do, you cannot upstage the bride. But grooms are really challenging that a little bit more lately. And there's so many vendors who just are all too happy to cater to them. So it really is kind of reflecting both sides of the couple a little more than these ceremonies used to.
0: Sure, sure. They're doing it in a whole lot of ways. There's a thing called a groom's concierge. What is that?
1: That is an assistant to the groom. He is only to, be in charge of the groom, whatever the groom needs. If the groom, forgot his shoes or needs water or wants to have a prayer circle, even if the groom gets a little irritated with the wedding planner and needs somebody to run interference, that's what the assistant does.
0: There was a great anecdote in this piece where this groom came in with a, I don't even know how long it was, like a multi-page spreadsheet. I want to say like 52 or 56 pages, whatever. And the venue they went to visit didn't match up. And so he said, no, you're out.
1: Yeah, it's venues that continue to ignore the groom do so at their peril. If you offer the bride this palatial suite and then you tell the groom to get ready in a closet, a lot of men just aren't really standing for that because they want to have their own glam squad. They might have an outfit change. They have like a whole plan for getting ready with me photos and maybe even their own photographer. So they need their space too.
0: I'm sorry to laugh, but a groom glam squad, I guess, right?
1: I guess you didn't have one.
0: No, I didn't. And if my wife hears this, I'm a dead man. But you know, it's very interesting to me that this is happening because For a long time, the answer for men was just keep your head down and show up,
1: Right, right. And now we have, it's certainly fueled by social media.
0: Yeah.
1: Because some of these videos are amazing of these grooms, choreographed entrances. I saw one groom who entered the wedding like Cleopatra with all the groomsmen holding him up on a chair like a throne. There are all kinds of ways that this is just spreading like wildfire.
0: And the women who are marrying these grooms, they're obviously attracted to that, and this is good with them. That's what they want.
1: Well, some of them, I think, are a little surprised because they thought their groom was going to just show up and say, he liked the color blue, and that was going to be the end of his input. But yeah, I think one interesting thing about it is that it sets the tone for the marriage. It's not just a unilateral decision by the bride and her mother, but they're testing out, how they're going to resolve differences and conflicts. And right. It's like a little mini marriage in planning the wedding.
0: We should point out here that these men, by and large, at least the ones described in your piece, are men of means, and these are high class problems, shall we say?
1: Yeah, definitely. It's you're not going to spend $2,000 on your own assistant unless you have $2,000 to burn. So it's true. This is really a privilege.
0: Ellen Gamerman at the Wall Street Journal. Ellen, thanks a lot. I appreciate your time.
1: Thanks for having me.

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1: This final note on the way out today, in which I remind you that two of the big artificial intelligence firms, OpenAI and Anthropic, are looking at near trillion-dollar valuations as they get set to go public, and about which I am sure there is nothing at all alarming. In a blog post today, Anthropic said maybe a global pause in leading-edge AI research and development would be a good idea because what's called recursive self-improvement is going to be here sooner than we are ready for. What, you ask, is recursive self-improvement? Well, the blog post title kind of tells you. It says, when AI builds itself. Our daily production team includes Andy Corbin, Maria Hollenhorst, Sarah Leeson, Sean McHenry, Michaela Saya, and Sophia Terenzio. Will Story is the supervising senior producer, and I'm Kai Rizdal. We will see you tomorrow, everybody.

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2: Hello, welcome to Newsday from the BBC World Service with Anne Soy in Nairobi and James Cotnell in London. We'll head to Somalia's capital Mogadishu after violent clashes over how to conduct elections. And we've got a couple of stories about the World Cup too, including the difficulties for the Iran team with their country at war with the host US.
3: BBC News with Neil Nunes. President Trump says he's spoken

0: This is NPR News.
1: And this is NPR 89.1. Coming up, a new HBO documentary by Questlove tells the story of Earth, Wind, and Fire. NPR's A. Martinez speaks with band members Philip Bailey, Verdeen White, and Ralph Johnson, coming up on Morning Edition. Checking on Tucson traffic, on the east side, there's a collision at Kolb Road and Valencia Road, and down toward Nogales, on southbound I-19's Frontage Road, there's a collision at Ruby Road, that's exit 12. Speaking of Nogales, today on The Press Room, what's behind the sudden push to modernize the DeConcini port of entry in Nogales? Also, join us for a one-on-one interview with Oro Valley Mayor Joe Winfield as he finishes out his final term in office. 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High temperatures will remain near to slightly above normal through the coming week or so. Sunny skies for most of our listening area with a high of 103 for Tucson. It'll be breezy this afternoon in Safford with a high of 104. Sunny for Sierra Vista with a high of 93. Bisbee will reach the upper 80s today. 74 right now in Midtown Tucson, 71 in Safford, 69 degrees in Sierra Vista, 67 in Bisbee.
2: 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Alan Cumming, who played the MC in Cabaret in three different productions, and Angela Lansbury, who starred in Stephen Sondheim's Sweeney Todd as Mrs. Lovett, who baked Sweeney's victims into pies. 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
4: I'm Michelle Martin.
5: And I'm A. Martinez. It seems like fewer and fewer things unite us anymore. But I got a quick story about that. So growing up, I was very close with my uncle, very conservative guy, originally from Ecuador, a U.S. Marine, very religious. I was also very close with my stepfather, his polar opposite in so many ways. My stepfather had long blonde hair, green eyes, a Southern California pot-smoking, sandal-wearing, tree-hugging hippie. But even they were able to bond, and they bonded over the music of Earth, Wind, and Fire. You're a shining star, no matter who you are. Shining bright to see what you can truly be. Since the 1970s, few bands have crossed as many divides as Earth, Wind, and Fire. All sorts of people love them. The big horns, the theatrical stage show, the funk, the ballads, you name it, everything. Debuting Sunday, an HBO documentary directed by Questlove shares a few lesser-known aspects of their story. Actually, it's a heck of a title, too. Earth, Wind, and Fire, to be celestial versus That's the Weight of the World.
6: The funk was the funk, but the chords were jazz, classical. Meanwhile, it's sitting on this tribal African beat.
7: It was really ahead of its time.
6: I think it took a moment for everyone to go, what the heck? What is this?
5: Those were the voices of Lionel Richie and her, both big Earth, Wind, and Fire fans. The band was created by the late Maurice White, a former jazz drummer. Now, early on, he laid out three principles the band would follow. One, write music for a universal audience. Two, evolve consciousness through music. And three, change the world.
8: His vision was spot on, musically, culturally. You know, he was right on time.
5: That's bass player Verdeen White, Maurice's brother.
9: Walk around, right where I'm from. Say a little paper, try to put
5: At first, the band focused on building up its black audience, but in April of 1974, they played a music festival called California Jam. Now, the lineup included these acts, get this: Black Sabbath, The Eagles, Deep Purple, Emerson, Lake and Palmer, Seals and Croft, and Earth, Wind and Fire. Or as Maurice White says in the documentary,
4: sometimes you have to go against the grain, do things that everybody else wouldn't do. We dare it, you know, we were daring, you know.
5: Around 250,000 people were in the crowd that day, most of them white. For Dean White and drummer Ralph Johnson, remember that performance as a pivotal moment for the band.
9: We were thoroughly embraced. I mean, they loved what we did. And we were so different, they had to take a moment to just kind of figure out what the heck we were doing.
10: Right. But,
9: and we were definitely dressed very differently.
10: Yeah, we had fur on and it was hot out there, too.
9: It was a whole thing going on with us, you know, and it just kind of went on from there.
5: And that led to their next album, That's the Way of the World, which cemented them as one of the biggest bands in the country.

0: I dare you not to move when you hear those songs. Now, a lot of hits followed as Maurice White kept the band focused on those three original principles. Singer Philip Bailey recalls some room for collaboration, but he emphasized that Maurice was the clear leader.
1: Well, he's the pilot of the plane. Where you go depends on his vision and his direction.
0: Did you ever question Maurice White?
1: Of course I did. I mean, I wasn't a puppet. You know? But, you know, I think in doing so, I always found great answers and great direction, but everything was working. It was all going strong. And so, you know, when it's happening like that, there's no need to question it.
0: But as the documentary explains, White's ambition took him in different directions, producing for other acts, opening his own recording studio. Eventually, the collaborative nature of Earth, Wind, and Fire disappeared. Maurice White brought in outsiders to reshape the band's sound without much consultation from the band itself. Then in 1983, Maurice White surprised everyone by shutting the band down. He was going solo. Ralph Johnson and Philip Bailey remember that moment differently. First, here's Ralph Johnson.
2: Well, leading a group of this size for all these years was a tremendous responsibility. Eventually, we would take a break, and we would come back together in 1988.
1: We didn't take no break. We broke up.
2: Philip likes to say we broke up. I call it a hiatus.
1: I don't know why Philip likes to say it's a break.
2: A hiatus is a temporary stop in activity.
1: If you stop paying somebody, you sell all your clothes, all your stage clothes, and you don't speak to the person, and it's a hiatus.
2: It's a hiatus because we came back together. We came back together. It must have been a hiatus.
0: It sounds more like a bi-atus.
2: I like that. Two different approaches on the breakup.
1: Right.
0: But by the time Earth, Wind, and Fire reformed, tastes had changed, and they never scored another hit on the pop charts again. But with a new century came new flowers. Earth, Wind, and Fire was inducted into the Rock and Roll Hall of Fame in 2000. They played the White House in 2009, the first act to play there during superfan Barack Obama's presidency. The Kennedy Center honors followed in 2019, although Maurice White did not live to see that achievement. He died 3 years earlier. The band, though, has carried on without him. They continue to play to this day, and they've got a big summer tour starting next weekend. Perverdian White, Ralph Johnson, and Philip Bailey, they take their roles as stewards of this music seriously.
3: People come up and they thank us for making the music. They thank us.
2: And now you can look at it and say, hey, you were able to contribute to the cultural fabric, not just of the United States, but of the world.
1: It's definitely humbling and inspiring. And it really shows that Maurice's vision for lifting the consciousness of listeners and making a positive impact, you know, was one that came to fruition. Do you remember
0: when it first died, September? The documentary is called Earth, Wind, and Fire, to be celestial versus That's the Weight of the World. It debuts Sunday on HBO. This is NPR News.
4: Death Cab for Cutie frontman Ben Gibbard was working on the band's latest project while going through a divorce. But he says he didn't want to write from a place of anger.
5: It was far more interesting to just sit with the fallout of it and write about it from a place of trying to make some sense of it for myself.
4: That conversation about their new album, I Built You a Tower, on All Things Considered from NPR News. I just stare into the distance.
6: All Things Considered begins at 4 this afternoon here on NPR 89.1. The federal government has long gathered demographic data about American workers to root out discrimination on the job. The Trump administration wants to halt that practice.
7: Regardless of what has happened before, the way to stop discriminating based on race is to stop discriminating based on race.
6: More on the potential impact of this shift in priorities coming up on Morning Edition. 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
8: Live from NPR News in Washington, I'm Dave Mattingly. The U.S. economy gained more jobs in the month of May than analysts were forecasting. The Labor Department says employers added 172,000 jobs, as the nation's jobless rate held steady at 4.3%. The job gains were led by leisure and hospitality. Some Republicans in Congress have been pushing back on President Trump's choice of Bill Pulte to serve as acting director of national intelligence. NPR's Franco Ordonez says Trump's D&I choice and his support for an anti-weaponization fund are sparking stepped-up GOP criticism.
9: Critics argue that the president's pushing the envelope too far, but more likely it all comes down to the political calendar. John McHenry, a veteran Republican strategist, says Republicans are looking ahead to the midterms.
10: We are largely through the primaries, where the president can do the most damage to people who cross him within his own party, and moving on to the general, where I think some people either feel a little bit more vulnerable or feel like they need to, you know, in a year that doesn't look great for Republicans right now, want to establish their own record.
9: But he says it'd be wrong to call the president a lame duck, noting that Trump has been counted out several times before, only to wield his influence again. Franco Ordonez, NPR News.
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11: From the AZPM Newsroom, I'm Gabe Stultz. Remittances, the money immigrants send back to family and friends in their country of origin, grew to Mexico for 2 months in a row, potentially signaling a rebound after they fell in 2025. Nina Kravinsky has more details.
12: The growth in April and March comes after a significant decline last year. The dollar value of remittances to Mexico was down around 4% in 2025 when compared to 2024. Experts have suggested that decline could have been linked to heightened immigration enforcement during the first year of President Trump's second term. Remittances make up an important part of Mexico's economy and total tens of billions of dollars annually. Nina Kravinsky, Hermosillo.
11: Oro Valley residents will vote in November on a new 10-year general plan for the town's future development. Mayor Joe Winfield says the town council listened to what residents think are the most important issues that should be included in the plan.
13: What we've heard from our community and what's reflected in that plan is to continue to preserve the views of the mountains, to preserve open spaces. Public safety has always been a high priority.
11: The strategic plan is called OV Path Forward. One of the items is a limit on how high buildings can be designed and built in the town. If the plan is approved, new residential structures won't be able to exceed 3 stories tall. Hear more from Oro Valley Mayor Joe Winfield on The Press Room coming up at 8:30 on NPR 89.1. I'm Gabe Stultz, AZPM News.
14: Four Republicans break with their party in a call to end the Iran war. On the next Friday News Roundup, is the tide shifting in Washington on Iran 3 months in? The anti-weaponization fund is halted after outrage from both parties, plus big winners and losers from Tuesday's primaries. We round up the week's biggest stories next time on 1A.
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18: And I'm Michelle Martin. Good morning. The Trump administration wants to end a requirement for large and mid-sized companies to disclose their workers' race, ethnicity, and gender. The rule, in place since 1966, is meant to root out discrimination in hiring and promotions. But priorities at the nation's premier civil rights agency have changed. NPR's Andrea Hsu reports.
19: The Equal Employment Opportunity Commission began gathering demographic data at the height of the civil rights era, a time when
20: Black workers tended to be congregated in the less skilled general laborer jobs.
19: and not the higher skilled positions
20: that would be better paid, that would lead toward advancement and managerial opportunities.
19: Carla Gilbride was at the EEOC during the Biden administration. Over decades, she says, the data has played a key role in holding employers accountable.
20: It's one of the first things that you can look at as you're trying to learn more.
19: About why, say, there are so few women or Black people in leadership at a certain company. But now the EEOC has given the White House a proposal to stop collecting the data altogether. What's more, the agency also wants to overturn a 1979 rule, one that allowed companies to take temporary steps to hire, say, more women or Black people, if the data revealed an imbalance. Hi Feldblum served as a commissioner under President Obama.
21: So this is the EEOC giving employers the roadmap of how they can take race and gender into account in a positive way and not violate the law that says you cannot discriminate on the basis of race or sex.
19: But President Trump's EEOC is not
21: a positive way and not violate the law that says you cannot discriminate on the basis of race or sex.
19: But President Trump's EEOC is not okay with that roadmap. Agency Chair Andrea Lucas

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1: 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Following the successful voyage of Artemis II around the moon, many are asking, what's the next adventure that will push the limits of space innovation? And what are the possible challenges, hurdles, and costs? On the next Navigating Our Financial Times, Associate Professor Dr. Danny Della Giustina joins Nicole Cox and Linda O'Brien to discuss the global space economy and why big business is investing so heavily in space. That's on Navigating Our Financial Times, tonight at 6, here on NPR 89.1. You can also find Navigating Our Financial Times at azpm.org and anywhere you find podcasts.
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4: Good morning, I'm Michelle Martin. Here's a tip if you plan to go to a World Cup match this summer, bring a lot of cash for water. FIFA just announced fans cannot bring their own water bottles to the stadium anymore. 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When the tournament starts next week, the weather is expected to be so hot in many locations that players are getting longer hydration breaks. Fans are not happy. With ticket prices and transportation costs already high, now they have to pay a pretty penny for H2O. It's Morning Edition.
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6: From the AZPM Newsroom, I'm Gabe Stultz. Just a few of the millions of visitors to Grand Canyon National Park make it to the North Rim. But the area has a powerful hold on those who love it. Last month, the North Rim reopened after last summer's devastating Dragon Bravo fire, and KNAU's Adrian Scabland was on hand to get a first look.
7: The North Rim is out of the way. 6 hours from Salt Lake, 4.5 from Las Vegas, and nearly 3.5 from Flagstaff. But just before 6 in the morning on opening day, nearly a dozen vehicles line up outside the park's gate. Just inside the park, a small crowd of rangers and Park Superintendent Ed Keeble count down the seconds.
8: Oh, it's 6 o'clock.
9: All right, you guys going to swing it?
8: You want to swing it?
9: There you go.
8: Come on.
7: 8 months ago, the Dragon Bravo fire swept through the North Rim, passing just to the east of the entrance station. The forest is now a mosaic of charred and green trees. An hour later, musician Chip Broyles, with shoulder-length white hair and flip-flops, stares past a chain-link fence. About 50 yards away sit the ruins of the 100-year-old Grand Canyon Lodge.
10: I wanted to see this as soon as it was happening. I wanted to come up while it was still here.
7: In 1996, he and his brother set out from Nashville, where he had a career in country music, to visit their cousin who worked at the lodge.
10: I came out here to the North Rim of the Grand Canyon and had a spiritual experience. And I said, you know what? I'm going to leave Nashville. I'm going to move to the Grand Canyon. I'm going to live in a little log cabin and write songs.
7: Broyles drove the laundry truck for the lodge before becoming a river guide. He'd sometimes set up his cot in the lodge's famous sunroom, where three large windows once held a panoramic view of the canyon. Today, only the bottom ledge of the sunroom's windows remain. Broken glass is still scattered across them. A year before Dragon Bravo, he and his brother made one last visit.
10: And my brother Rick and I stayed up till about 4 in the morning, laid on the floor of the sunroom, and I said, every single song we ever wrote, every single song I played in this room, you know? And I was so grateful that we took the time to do that, because it was just, you know, a short while later that it burned down.
7: Those quiet moments also live on in the mind of Park Ranger Tim Hopp. He spent 7 years living and working year-round on the North Rim.
0: You can find solitude, and that's what I liked about it.
7: Hopp quietly takes in the low limestone walls of the lodge and a cottage standing just as it did before the blaze.
0: I do remember going to the cabin in front of me and going onto the porch, sitting on the rocking chairs and reading Lord of the Rings or other novels, and then gazing into the canyon.
7: That awe-inspiring landscape is what's drawn Jeff Spencer to return countless times to climb the 5,000-foot slopes. Now he sits on a rock at North Kaibab Trailhead. Gray hair pokes past a sun visor that reads, I Heart Trails. Hiking from rim to rim is a bucket list item for many. Spencer is hiking it as an out and back, rim to rim to rim.
11: Or the double crossing, of the big ditch. That's why I'm so thankful they're opened up the rim, because this is my 10th R3.
7: Spencer says he's done 100-mile marathons and Ironman competitions, but nothing compares to hiking the canyon. He did it twice last year alone, and when Spencer learned the North Kaibab Trail would reopen, he knew he had to be one of the first people to set foot on it.
11: It was so important because as you get older, we can't outrun the clock, and so there's not going to be very many.
7: Spencer stops to collect himself.
11: It also makes me feel very small. I've got an ego, and it's pretty big sometimes. And this makes me feel real small, and as a Christian, it makes me feel like God is just so big here.
7: Minutes later, Spencer is setting out back into the canyon, past the charred ponderosa that still casts shade over the trail. For KNAU, I'm Adrian Scabland at the north rim of the Grand Canyon.
1: Ten minutes before 7, thanks for making NPR 89.1 part of your Friday. A new NPR Ipsos poll of teachers found many are using AI to save time, but a majority of teachers are worried about AI's impact on students' critical thinking. That story's ahead. Stay with us for more of Morning Edition here on NPR 89.1. On the east side of Tucson, there's a collision at Kolb and Valencia. On northbound I-19, there's a disabled vehicle at the on-ramp for Peck Canyon Road. That's exit 22. For centuries, people have described creativity as something mysterious, a flash of insight, a whisper from the muse, a sudden idea that seems to arrive out of nowhere. This week, Hidden Brain explores the hidden mental processes that lead to these moments of inspiration and why breakthroughs often emerge when the mind is at rest. That's on Hidden Brain. 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
4: 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I'm Michelle Martin.
12: And I'm Steve Inskeep. Good morning. Teachers are thinking about artificial intelligence about the same way that many people think about smartphones. We use them all the time, and we're also pretty sure they're bad for us, and we still use them all the time. A new NPR Ipsos survey of K-12 educators finds teachers use AI to save time and improve lessons. They also fear that AI makes it harder for students to learn to think for themselves. Lee Gaines reports.
13: Michelle Knobber has been teaching high school biology for over 2 decades.
14: I used to do a thing where I offered students extra effort points to go out and do a beach cleanup or a habitat restoration.
13: Nauber teaches at El Toro High School in Orange County, California.
14: And their only means of proving to me that they had done it was a photo.
13: But then she learned how easy it was to fake that photo with AI.
14: My son showed me how in basically about 2 minutes, he could take a picture of himself, take a picture of something online showing like, you know, a beach cleanup. Boom, he's there.
13: She stopped offering extra credit for cleanups because she couldn't trust her students were actually doing them. In a new nationally representative poll from NPR and Ipsos, 6 in 10 teachers said they think AI is eroding the level of trust between educators and students. Nauber is one of them.
14: That was sad. I mean, I used to have like over 275 separate times they were out during the year doing that, and it made me feel good. And now I'm like, oh, I can't verify it anymore.
13: Nearly 3 in 4 teachers said they believe AI has bigger implications for education than past technological innovations like the internet or computers.
15: We're in an environment where teachers feel like this is going to fundamentally reshape the future of education moving forward.
13: Mallory Newell is a senior vice president at Ipsos.
15: While teachers are not anti-AI by any means, many are using it for their own planning and time saving, there is widespread concern about the impact of AI on critical thinking and social emotional development.
13: The poll shows students aren't widely using AI in the classroom, at least not yet. But a majority of teachers say they've used AI to help with their own work tasks. And when they do, it saves them some time. Nauber says she's used AI to generate multiple choice questions.
14: I mean, that's something that normally as a teacher would have taken you probably upwards of an hour to get something like that. And it minimized really our entire task to 5 minutes. That's helpful.
13: At Downers Grove North High School in the Chicago suburbs, Joanne Purcell uses AI to come up with professional development activities for her fellow educators. But Purcell says AI still isn't that helpful for her work as a math teacher.
16: It's a pain in the butt to go through and see where the mistakes are. And I feel like if I have to do that, I might as well just write the question myself.
13: More than half of poll teachers say AI makes it harder for students to learn critical thinking skills. And the majority also think AI is mostly just a shortcut for students to avoid doing more work.
17: I've seen students just use it because a math problem is too hard.
13: Krista Coricelli is a special education math teacher at Saugus Middle High School outside Boston.
17: So they type it into ChatGPT and copy down the answer. And for them, in their mind, they did the task, right? They don't understand that the process and the productive struggle are where the learning happens.
13: Which brings us to our next poll finding. About 4 in 10 teachers say they've required more assignments to be done by hand. 4 in 10 have also required more assignments to be done in class as a result of AI. Still, many teachers say when it comes to navigating AI, they're on their own. About half say their school hasn't offered any guidance, or they're not sure what it is. A majority also say their school hasn't provided any professional development or training. Outside Boston, Coricelli says she hasn't gotten any training. In the meantime, she says she and her fellow educators are just doing the best they can.
17: I think we're all just kind of trying not to drown with the whole thing.
13: And trying to keep their students afloat, too. For NPR News, I'm Lee Gaines.
18: A trial in Texas that started this week has become a national story in part because of the racial dynamics. A black teenager is facing first-degree murder charges for the killing of a white teenager last year. Caroline Love from member station KERA has been covering the case.
19: Carmelo Anthony is accused of stabbing Austin Metcalf at a high school track meet last year in Frisco near Dallas, Texas. Both were 17. Anthony's defense attorney is arguing he acted in self-defense, but the prosecution calls it a senseless murder. Witnesses told the jury on Thursday Anthony said the day of the attack that Metcalf put his hands on him. Metcalf was white and Anthony is black, and that's led to polarizing conversations online and attracted attention from far-right activists. The day after the attack, Metcalf's father, Jeff Metcalf, told Fox News his son's death had nothing to do with race.
20: This was not a race thing. This is a human being thing. This person made a bad choice and affected both his family and my family forever.
19: Metcalf hasn't spoken to the media since the judge issued a gag order last July, banning people involved in the case from talking to the media or posting about it online. The panel of 12 jurors and 6 alternates is mostly white. There are no black jurors. The trial is in Collin County. It's one of the fastest growing counties in the country and is fueled by a booming minority population. Anna Offit, a criminal law professor at Southern Methodist University, said having a white jury in a diverse county is often not an accident.
3: It is a choice. It is not inevitable.
19: And she says the racial makeup of the jury and what they think about race is especially important in this trial.
3: Racial misinformation, racial stereotypes are particularly problematic in this murder trial because this is a trial that's going to come down to what ordinary people make of the alleged altercation between the defendant and victim here.
19: Anthony is being tried as an adult and faces up to life in prison if convicted. He was 17 at the time of the killing, so the death penalty is not on the table. The Anthony trial is set to continue for at least another week. For NPR News, I'm Caroline Love.

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1: Death Cab for Cutie frontman Ben Gibbard was working on the band's latest project while going through a divorce. But he says he didn't want to write from a place of anger.
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1: 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I just stare into
3: the distance. 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Thanks for joining us. 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
4: Live from NPR News in Washington, I'm Dave Mattingly. NASA says astronauts aboard the International Space Station have been ordered to shelter in place because of an oxygen leak in Russia's section of the station. NASA says an evacuation may be necessary. Israeli soldiers have detained four Palestinian students in the occupied West Bank. As NPR's Noah Muslow reports, one of them is an American citizen.
5: Israel's military told NPR the four young women were detained for, quote, promoting hostile terrorist activity, without providing further details. The women have not been charged. They include American citizen Sama Safi. Safi's mother, May Farsa, who is also American, told NPR Israeli soldiers raided the home around dawn on Tuesday and arrested the 20-year-old despite telling them she's an American citizen. She says her daughter has a chronic condition that requires medication. The women are all students at Beer Zeit University. Israeli forces raided the university earlier this year and fired live ammunition, wounding students during a screening of an Oscar-nominated film on Gaza. For NPR News, I'm Noha Musleh in Ramallah.
4: The U.S. Embassy in Jerusalem is urging American citizens in the Middle East to exercise increased caution, especially in Israel, the West Bank, and Gaza. It was issued not long after Hezbollah rejected a renewed ceasefire agreement. This is NPR News.
6: From the AZPM newsroom, I'm Gabe Stultz. Remittances, the money immigrants send back to family and friends in their country of origin, grew to Mexico for 2 months in a row, potentially signaling a rebound after they fell in 2025. Nina Kravinsky has more details.
7: The growth in April and March comes after a significant decline last year. The dollar value of remittances to Mexico was down around 4% in 2025 when compared to 2024. Experts have suggested that decline could have been linked to heightened immigration enforcement during the first year of President Trump's second term. Remittances make up an important part of Mexico's economy and total tens of billions of dollars annually. Nina Kravinsky, Hermosillo.
6: Oro Valley residents will vote in November on a new 10-year general plan for the town's future development. Mayor Joe Winfield says the town council listened to what residents think are the most important issues that should be included in the plan.
8: What we've heard from our community and what's reflected in that plan is to continue to preserve the views of the mountains, to preserve open spaces. Public safety has always been a high priority.
6: The strategic plan is called OV Path Forward. One of the items is a limit on how high buildings can be designed and built in the town. If the plan is approved, new residential structures won't be able to exceed 3 stories tall. Hear more from Oro Valley Mayor Joe Winfield on The Press Room coming up at 8:30 on NPR 89.1. I'm Gabe Stultz, AZPM News.
9: Four Republicans break with their party in a call to end the Iran war. On the next Friday News Roundup, is the tide shifting in Washington on Iran 3 months in? The anti-weaponization fund is halted after outrage from both parties, plus big winners and losers from Tuesday's primaries. We round up the week's biggest stories next time on 1A.
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3: Happy Friday morning to you. I'm Michael Dauphiné. Glad to have you along here on NPR 89.1. 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
11: It's Morning Edition from NPR News. I'm Michelle Martin.
12: And I'm Steve Inskeep. John Bolton agreed to plead guilty.
11: Bolton once served as President Trump's national security advisor. He later became a tough critic of the president's. His plea for mishandling classified information would resolve the criminal case the Justice Department brought against Bolton last year.
12: NPR Justice correspondent Ryan Lucas has the unclassified version of this story. He's in our studio, Studio 31. Ryan, thanks for coming by.
13: Good morning, Steve.
12: What were the charges against Bolton?
13: So look, Bolton was indicted in October on 18 criminal counts for retention and transmission of national defense information. And the allegations in the indictment date to his time as national security advisor, as you said, in Trump's first term. Now, prosecutors say that Bolton regularly took handwritten notes about what he was doing on a daily basis as national security advisor. So things that he was hearing in meetings with U.S. intelligence officials, military officials, or in talks with foreign leaders. And then he would send that very sensitive information, some of it highly classified, to two family members, either in text messages or in email. And I will also say that FBI agents discovered digital or printed copies of some of that at his home.
12: Okay, so lots of evidence to back up the allegations. What is the agreement then?
13: So first off, it's important to say that this is a tentative plea deal. It would still have to be signed off on by a judge. But a person familiar with the matter tells me that under the plea deal, Bolton would plead guilty to a single count of retaining classified information. He would also face a fine of a little more than $2 million. And he could face anywhere from zero prison time to up to 5 years in prison. But that is much, much less than if he had taken this case to trial and been found guilty. Now, a judge, as I said, has to still approve any plea deal. And ultimately, it's the judge who's going to decide on Bolton's sentence. Now, I reached out to the Justice Department. It declined to comment other than referring me to a court notice scheduling a rearrangement for Bolton at the end of the month. And that is something that often signals that a plea deal has been agreed to.
12: People will remember the backstory here. The FBI searched President Trump's residence when he was out of office a few years ago. He was found to be keeping classified information on a stage, in a bathroom. The case against him was thrown out by a judge that he appointed. Now, is there some irony that Trump's Justice Department, that he closely controls, would pursue Bolton over classified information?
13: Well, look, Bolton has said that he thinks that he is being targeted for political reasons.
12: Closely controls would pursue Bolton over classified information.
13: Well, look, Bolton has said that he thinks that he is being targeted for political reasons, for being a very outspoken critic of President Trump. That is Bolton's view.

0: Set up a new business. Details are online at businessonestop.az.gov. The Trump administration is moving to dismantle some of the world's leading climate and weather research institutions, the latest result of the politicization of climate science. Today on Arizona Science, University of Arizona Environmental Science Professor Kathy Jacobs explains to host Leslie Tolbert how explaining climate science has become increasingly difficult over the past several years. That's on Arizona Science today at noon and 9 p.m. in conjunction with Science Friday here on NPR 89.1. Following the successful voyage of Artemis II around the moon, many are asking, what's the next adventure that will push the limits of space innovation? And what are the possible challenges, hurdles, and costs? On the next Navigating Our Financial Times, Associate Professor Dr. Danny Della Giustina joins Nicole Cox and Linda O'Brien to discuss the global space economy and why big business is investing so heavily in space. That's on the next Navigating Our Financial Times, airing tonight at 6 here on NPR 89.1. You can also find Navigating Our Financial Times at azpm.org and anywhere you find podcasts.
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3: Good morning, I'm Steve Inskeep. Officials in Australia seized $150,000 worth of contraband. The illegal goods were cockroaches.
4: Ew.
3: Yeah, they're cheap feed for lizards. And somebody was breeding them. 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You don't say. And on those grounds, police seized the roaches. The whole amounted to 100,000 roaches, some as big as your palm. It's Morning Edition.
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6: From the AZPM Newsroom, I'm Gabe Stultz. Just a few of the millions of visitors to Grand Canyon National Park make it to the North Rim. But the area has a powerful hold on those who love it. Last month, the North Rim reopened after last summer's devastating Dragon Bravo fire, and KNAU's Adrian Scabland was on hand to get a first look.
7: The North Rim is out of the way. 6 hours from Salt Lake, 4.5 from Las Vegas, and nearly 3.5 from Flagstaff. But just before 6 in the morning on opening day, nearly a dozen vehicles line up outside the park's gate. Just inside the park, a small crowd of rangers and Park Superintendent Ed Keeble count down the seconds.
8: Oh, it's 6 o'clock.
9: All right, you guys going to swing it?
8: You want to swing it?
9: There you go.
8: Come on.
7: 8 months ago, the Dragon Bravo fire swept through the North Rim, passing just to the east of the entrance station. The forest is now a mosaic of charred and green trees. An hour later, musician Chip Broyles, with shoulder-length white hair and flip-flops, stares past a chain-link fence. About 50 yards away sit the ruins of the 100-year-old Grand Canyon Lodge.
10: I wanted to see this as soon as it was happening. I wanted to come up while it was still here.
7: In 1996, he and his brother set out from Nashville, where he had a career in country music, to visit their cousin who worked at the lodge.
10: I came out here to the North Rim of the Grand Canyon and had a spiritual experience. And I said, you know what? I'm going to leave Nashville. I'm going to move to the Grand Canyon. I'm going to live in a little log cabin and write songs.
7: Broyles drove the laundry truck for the lodge before becoming a river guide. He'd sometimes set up his cot in the lodge's famous sunroom, where three large windows once held a panoramic view of the canyon. Today, only the bottom ledge of the sunroom's windows remain. Broken glass is still scattered across them. A year before Dragon Bravo, he and his brother made one last visit.
10: And my brother Rick and I stayed up till about 4 a.m, laid on the floor of the sunroom, and I said, every single song we ever wrote, every single song I played in this room, you know? And I was so grateful that we took the time to do that, because it was just, you know, a short while later that it burned down.
7: Those quiet moments also live on in the mind of Park Ranger Tim Hopp. He spent 7 years living and working year-round on the North Rim.
4: You can find solitude, and that's what I liked about it.
7: Hopp quietly takes in the low limestone walls of the lodge and a cottage standing just as it did before the blaze.
4: I do remember going to the cabin in front of me and going onto the porch, sitting on one of the rocking chairs and reading Lord of the Rings or other novels, and then gazing into the canyon.
7: That awe-inspiring landscape is what's drawn Jeff Spencer to return countless times to climb the 5,000-foot slopes. Now he sits on a rock at North Kaibab Trailhead. Gray hair pokes past a sun visor that reads, I Heart Trails. Hiking from rim to rim is a bucket list item for many. Spencer is hiking it as an out and back, rim to rim to rim.
11: Or the double crossing, of the big ditch. That's why I'm so thankful they're opened up the rim, because this is my 10th R3.
7: Spencer says he's done 100-mile marathons and Ironman competitions, but nothing compares to hiking the canyon. He did it twice last year alone, and when Spencer learned the North Kaibab Trail would reopen, he knew he had to be one of the first people to set foot on it.
11: It was so important because as you get older, we can't outrun the clock, and so there's not going to be very many.
7: Spencer stops to collect himself.
11: It also makes me feel very small. I've got an ego, and it's pretty big sometimes. And this makes me feel real small, and as a Christian, it makes me feel like God is just so big here.
7: Minutes later, Spencer is setting out back into the canyon, past the charred ponderosa that still casts shade over the trail. For KNAU, I'm Adrian Scabland at the north rim of the Grand Canyon.
0: Ten minutes before 8 o'clock, thank you for joining us on NPR 89.1. I'm Michael Dauphine. SpaceX is set to go public next week in what's expected to be the biggest IPO ever. Also, Anthropic has filed for an IPO likely later this year, and OpenAI is moving in that direction as well. With all the hype around these companies, should retail investors or regular people get in on these IPOs or not? Hear more coming up on the Marketplace Morning Report. There's a collision reported at the intersection of Wilmot Road and Broadway Boulevard. On northbound I-19, there's a disabled vehicle at the on-ramp for Peck Canyon Road, exit 22. And east of Vail, there's debris reported on the roadway, the westbound I-10 in the left lane near Marsh Station Road. 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We can expect a sunny day with a high of 103. Breezy conditions this afternoon in Safford with a high of 104.
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13: From Marketplace, I'm Nancy Marshall-Genzer in Washington. The Bureau of Labor Statistics released its May jobs report earlier this morning. The economy created 172,000 jobs last month. The unemployment rate stayed at 4.3%. The April number was revised up by 64,000 jobs. For more, let's turn to economist Julia Coronado. She's founder and president of Macro Policy Perspective and a professor at the University of Texas, Austin. Julia, good morning.
14: Good morning.
13: So what do you make of these numbers? Who's doing all this hiring?
14: Well, we got 55,000 jobs from local governments after having seen very little hiring in that sector for many months. We also got a pop in leisure and hospitality, 70,000 jobs there. That could be a little bit related to the World Cup potentially, but it is a little bit more broad-based than we've seen, and that's encouraging.
13: Yeah, good news. Interesting also that April's jobs numbers were revised up. March was revised up slightly. What do these revisions tell us that the headline numbers don't?
14: Well, we had been seeing downward revisions on a pretty regular basis. So to see an upside surprise with upside revisions suggests that maybe the trend is actually improving.
13: Huh. And how will the Federal Reserve react to this? Fed officials have been balancing a cooling labor market against inflation. How did today's numbers affect that balance?
14: Well, the unemployment rate is steady, and that's the main indicator. So that tells them to kind of hold steady on interest rates, most likely. But the strong job gains are probably going to feed the nervousness amongst Fed officials that maybe they should be worried more about inflation than employment.
13: We shall see. Julia Coronado is founder and president of Macro Policy Perspectives. Thank you.
14: My pleasure.
13: Anthropic is urging the biggest AI developers to agree ahead of time on how to respond if AI systems learn how to improve themselves quickly. Anthropic wants to create a plan for a coordinated slowdown or pause in development. Marketplace's Nova Safo has more.
15: Anthropic touted the growing capabilities of its own artificial intelligence while announcing that its research arm, the Anthropic Institute, is studying ways to slow down AI development in case of a need for a global coordinated response. The startup warned of full recursive self-improvement. In plain language, AI autonomously building its own next version. That is currently not possible, Anthropic said, and it's not inevitable AI will ever reach that capability. But it's urging so-called frontier labs to agree to a coordinated response, adding that a unilateral pause by one company alone would have limited impact. In February, Anthropic loosened its own safety standards around when to deploy new AI versions, saying it risked getting left behind by competitors. I'm Nova Safo for Marketplace.
13: Let's do the numbers. Market's not happy. The Dow is down 131 points. That's about 0.25%. S&P 500 down about 75 points, almost 1%. NASDAQ down 1.8%.
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13: If the tag on your shirt says Made in Italy, there's a good chance it comes from a small city of just under 200,000 people near Florence. Prato, Italy is where thousands of companies produce clothes and accessories for brands from fast fashion to luxury goods, brands like Gucci and Fendi. Many of the workers making those things are immigrants working long hours with few or no benefits. Alisa Roth reports on how some of those workers are organizing to fight for better conditions.
16: The tents sit in the hot sun on a side street in the industrial area of Prato. Inside them, there are jumbled mattresses, blankets, and sleeping bags. Francesca Ciuffi is an organizer with the union Suit Cobas.
17: Basically, we place ourselves in front of the factories and we stay there 24/7 and we block the production until we get a result.
16: They're camped out in front of a factory that presses and packages finished clothes. Its metal doors closed and locked, shut down by the strike. In 2024, companies in Prato exported more than $2 billion worth of textiles and clothing all over the world. But factories like this one don't produce a whole shirt or a pair of pants. The industry here has been broken down into small components that are subcontracted and sub-subcontracted out. So one company might sew the front of the shirt to the back, another sews on the sleeves. All that subcontracting means the brands may not know how workers down the chain are treated.
18: You have 100 components, and each factory only make one component, so you need all of them to function properly.
16: Sheng Liu studies the global apparel industry at the University of Delaware. He says the fractured nature of the industry in Prato makes it nimble. Brands can respond to customer demand quickly.
18: But at the same time, if even one of them cannot produce the products on time, the entire supply chain can be disrupted.
16: Sitting in front of the factory, I met Abdulrahman. He's an immigrant from Pakistan who works for another company, sewing on buttons and putting tags on clothes. Until that company unionized last year, he was working 12 hours a day, 7 days a week.
19: If you are sick, there is no sick leave exists.
16: Like Rahman, most of the factory workers in Prato are immigrants from outside Europe, which makes them vulnerable to exploitation. The strikes are working, slowly. But Francesca Ciuffi, the organizer, says the union also wants to include the brands in the negotiations.
17: Those at the top of the supply chains are those who really have the power.
16: The power, she says, to guarantee fair working conditions here. In Prato, Italy, I'm Elisa Roth for Marketplace.
12: And in Washington, I'm Nancy Marshall-Genzer with the Marketplace Morning Report from APM, American Public Media.
0: More from Marketplace is coming up this afternoon at 3 here on NPR 89.1. A calf in Texas has been infected with the larva of a flesh-eating fly called a New World screwworm. The Department of Agriculture is on the case.
20: We've established a 20-kilometer control area, a zone around the detection.
0: It's the first time in decades that the parasite has threatened the U.S. cattle industry. Details are coming up on Morning Edition here on AZPM's KUAZ 1550 Tucson, KUAZ FM at HD 89.1 Tucson, KUAT FM HD 2 Tucson, KUAS FM and HD 88.9 Sierra Vista, and KUAE FM 91.7 Safford, with translators K217GI Sierra Vista, K283DC Catalina, and K216GI Nogales, a community service of the University of Arizona. 80 degrees in Midtown Tucson. Our high today should be 103.
3: Good morning. It took senators more than 18 hours of voting to pass a Republican bill funding immigration enforcement. Amendments to block President Trump's $1.8 billion lawfare fund failed. It's Morning Edition from NPR News.
6: The Department of Justice claims that Arizona State University is illegally discriminating against some students. More after NPR News.
3: Many companies in the United States have collected and shared employee data with the federal government. I'm Steve Inskeep.
21: And I'm Michelle Martin. Its goal is to prevent worker discrimination, but now the Trump administration wants to put an end to it. Also, the return of a flesh-eating screwworm has Texas cattle farmers worried, and a new HBO documentary tells the story of legendary R&B band Earth, Wind & Fire. A. Martinez spoke to three band members. It is Friday, June 5th. On this day in 1975, Egypt reopened the Suez Canal to international shipping 8 years after it was closed due to the Six-Day War with Israel. News is next.
22: Live from NPR News in Washington, I'm Korva Coleman. The World Health Organization and Africa's CDC have launched a plan to respond to the ongoing Ebola outbreak in the center of the African continent. As NPR's Jonathan Lambert reports, they're aiming to raise more than $500 million to fund the plan.
23: It's been 3 weeks since the WHO declared the Ebola outbreak an international health emergency. It's already one of the largest ever and shows no signs of slowing down. WHO Director General Tedros Adhanom Ghebreyesus says the plan focuses on strengthening every stage of the response.
24: Surveillance must lead quickly to testing. Testing must trigger isolation and care. Infection prevention must protect health workers and patients. And community engagement must be continuous, grounded in trust, and responsive to concerns.
23: Officials say the response will cost $518 million through November. So far, they've only gotten pledges of a bit more than half that from countries, NGOs, and philanthropies. Jonathan Lambert, NPR News.
22: Regulators say the United States Postal Service won't run out of cash next year, as had been previously feared. NPR's Hansi Lo Wang reports the updated outlook follows the Postal Service's decision to stop contributing to workers' retirement plans.
1: With people sending a lot less mail compared to decades ago, Postmaster General David Steiner told Congress back in March that the U.S. Postal Service was on track to be out of money and have to stop deliveries within a year. But the acting chair of the Postal Regulatory Commission, Robert Taub, now tells a House Oversight Subcommittee that regulators have suspended requirements for USPS to make around $15 billion in retirement payments over the next few years.
2: The Commission's action offers some breathing room and extends the time before the Postal Service's reported insolvency and the stated crisis of stopping mail delivery to at least another several years, provided the Postal Service makes judicious decisions about its expenditures starting now.
1: USPS is a financial supporter of NPR. Hansi Lo Wang, NPR News.
22: Today, we are remembering our colleagues, award-winning NPR photojournalist David Gilkey and Afghan interpreter for NPR and photojournalist Sabihullah Tamana. They were targeted and killed in Afghanistan, covering the war there 10 years ago today. Gilkey covered a myriad of stories for NPR, including the wars in Iraq and Afghanistan and the devastating 2010 earthquake in Haiti.
5: It's hard, but you can't get caught up in it and become part of it. You still need to maintain your state of mind that you are helping tell this story.
22: David Gilkey cared deeply about sharing the stories of U.S. service members fighting wars far from home and how their lives changed when they returned home. David Gilkey and Zabi Tamana are the only NPR journalists to have been killed in the line of duty. You are listening to NPR.
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23: From the AZPM Newsroom, I'm Gabe Stultz. The U.S. Department of Justice is investigating claims that Arizona State University is illegally discriminating against some students by operating surreptitious diversity, equity, and inclusion programs. Wayne Shutsky reports.
9: The DOJ said the Title VI investigation was prompted by viral videos that show ASU may be denying equal treatment to students based on race, color, or national origin, which would violate federal law. The department did not specify which videos it was referring to. But earlier this year, a conservative watchdog published secretly recorded videos of ASU faculty members talking about the ways they continue to promote inclusivity while following rules designed to block DEI policies. ASU officials did not respond to a request for comment. But after those videos first went public, a spokesperson denied the university engaged in discrimination. Wayne Shutsky, Phoenix.
23: Most pregnancy-associated deaths in Arizona are preventable. Health officials point to a shortage of OBGYNs in the state and increasing hurdles to prenatal care. A new program at the University of Arizona could help address those gaps. The State Nursing Board approved a new Master of Science in Nurse Midwifery program at the university on Friday. Eric McMahon, the program's director, testified at the board meeting that Arizona has seen 363 pregnancy-associated deaths over a five-year period, and that 85% of those deaths were preventable. The board's vote was met with relief from university officials, who say they can now begin enrolling students for the upcoming fall semester. As geothermal energy interest has grown in Arizona, congressional lawmakers have advanced measures in Washington to give the industry a boost. Greg Hani reports from Phoenix.
25: This week, the U.S. House of Representatives passed a bill sponsored by Representative Yasemin Ansari that would set standards for geothermal leasing and permitting on federal lands. It was passed in a bipartisan package of related bills in the House Tuesday. In a video posted to X, Representative Ansari says it would help expedite geothermal projects.
26: This bill is going to be a very practical solution to make sure that we're continuing to accelerate clean energy in the United States of America.
25: Last month, Arizona Senator Ruben Gallego introduced a bill in his chamber that would allow the Department of Interior to recoup administrative costs from developers. It mirrors a bill sponsored by Representative Alexandria Ocasio-Cortez that was approved in the House's package. Greg Hawney, Phoenix.
23: 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I'm Gabe Stultz.
0: 8:06 on a Friday morning. 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
4: It's Morning Edition from NPR News. I'm Michelle Martin.
3: And I'm Steve Inskeep. The Senate passed a bill overnight funding immigration enforcement, and it just took them 18 hours.
4: It was almost a party-line vote with just one Republican opposed. Lawmakers failed to approve amendments blocking President Trump's agreement with himself to establish a $1.8 billion fund. Democrats were outraged by the agreement. Many Republicans said they were too, but most voted to block amendments that would displease the president. In a few minutes, we'll ask a former Republican National Committee Communications Chief about these developments. But we're going to begin with the flurry of voting that continued into the early morning hours today.
3: NPR's congressional correspondent Barbara Sprunt has been up just about all night. Barbara, good morning.
7: Hey, good morning, Steve.
3: Okay, I want to talk about the amendments Michelle mentioned, but what is the underlying bill that just passed?
7: Right. So if we cast back to earlier this year, Senate Democrats blocked funding the Department of Homeland Security over concerns about the way it was conducting immigration enforcement, specifically after federal agents killed two protesters in Minneapolis. Eventually, at the end of April, after a long shutdown, Congress funded the department everything except immigration enforcement, and Republicans decided to use a budget tool called reconciliation in order to fund that, to fund ICE, to fund Border Patrol, in a separate bill. And this is that bill. It would fund those agencies for 3 years.
3: 3 years for the rest of Trump's presidency. Congress wouldn't have to vote on it again. This is a thing the president really wanted, and Democrats took the opportunity to offer amendments to that. What happened?
7: That's right. Well, you know, it's interesting. I mean, in this Votorama scenario, both parties can offer amendments, get the other party on the record on various things. And the thing that was most interesting to me were these amendments where there was crossover support. You know, there was some Republican support for an amendment to restrict funding for President Trump's ballroom, another one of his big projects, for example. But the subject that came up again and again was the Trump administration's earlier proposal to create that nearly $2 billion settlement fund you were mentioning to pay out supporters who say they've been persecuted by the government. There was a proposal from Senate Minority Leader Chuck Schumer to prevent that creation altogether. It failed, but three Republicans, including senators in tough races in Ohio and Alaska, voted with Democrats. Another proposal would have redirected the money from that fund to fraud enforcement. That had more Republican support. And Republicans writ large voted against an amendment that would prohibit payouts from any weaponization fund to people convicted of assaulting law enforcement on January 6th. Eight Republicans did join Democrats in voting for it.
3: Okay, all those amendments failed. The bill did pass. Why did it get to be so difficult?
7: You know, in large part because of the White House. There was bipartisan pushback at that anti-weaponization fund. The acting attorney general said it's not going to move forward, which seemed to satisfy senators. But then the president told reporters he didn't actually know if it was scrapped or not. And he said that knowing that there are these Republican senators who are uncomfortable with the idea. So this moment for congressional Republicans is about passing this priority after all this time. But it's also a moment where there's this increasing tension and conflict with the White House. And I don't think that's stopping anytime soon.
3: Although it seems that the tension is resolved again and again with Republicans just obeying. I just want to note, Barbara, back on Monday, our own Eric McDaniel told us that as many as 30 Senate Republicans were ready to vote against Trump's fund. And then we get to actually voting, and one amendment had just three Republicans voting for it, leaving it shy of passing. There were other amendments that never had quite enough votes to pass. Are Republicans still trying very hard not to cross the president, even on this fund that they really didn't like?
7: You know, I think there's at least a handful of Republican senators this morning asking themselves that same question, Steve. You know, some of those GOP amendments that were crafted were made in a way to be as attractive as they could be to the full Republican conference. And as you said, we saw them fail to meet the threshold time and time again.
3: NPR's Barbara Sprunt, thanks.
7: Thank you.
4: Let's dig into this a little bit more with Doug High. He's a political strategist and former communications director for the Republican National Committee. Good morning, Doug.
10: Good morning.
4: So among the senators who did vote for this amendment to block what the administration calls the Anti-Weaponization Fund are Senators Tom Tillis and Bill Cassidy. They're part of a group that's become known as the YOLO Caucus, meaning you only live once. Now, of course, Cassidy lost his reelection bid, and Tillis has said he's not seeking a third term. But ultimately, they did vote for the final bill, which included the fund. How do you read the outcome? Did they lose their nerve when it came time for the big vote? What do you think?
10: Well, you know, I'm reminded that Frank Sinatra sang a song that said, I've heard that song before. And for 10 years now, we've been looking at not just the forest through the trees, but every individual leaf, every individual vote, and saying, what does it say about Donald Trump's hold on the Republican Party? And the reality is, every time for 10 years now, there's been some sort of vote like this, Republicans have supported the president. And typically, members of a party support their incumbent president. And with Donald Trump using every bit of leverage that he has, it shouldn't be any surprise that these votes continue to either pass in Trump's favor or fail in Trump's favor.
4: So the two senators we mentioned, the president has largely managed to force these lawmakers out of their seats in primaries. But there are other senators in competitive races this fall, like Susan Collins, Dan Sullivan. They also voted for the amendment that didn't pass, but did vote for the final bill. So is this a situation where you vote for something knowing it's not going to have any effect on the final outcome just so you can say you did? Or why even bother?
10: Yeah, that's one of the things we used to call when I worked in House leadership, releasing your votes. When you have enough votes to pass, Obamacare in 2010 was a perfect example of this. It barely passed the House, so that once Nancy Pelosi had the votes necessary to pass it, those members who needed to vote no for their own political purposes, you release those votes. Go ahead, do whatever you need to do for your political purposes or back in your district, because we have the votes necessary to do what we want to do. It's exactly what happened this week and has happened time and time again.
4: It's one thing, though, to help loyalists win primaries to secure a spot or to secure a spot for in the general or for the runoff. But then some of these people have to go off and win over broader voting populations in November's midterms. And I just wonder if the administration is giving any thought to that in the way it is addressing these issues going forward. I mean, because the president, as we all have known, has become very unforgiving about people who have thwarted his agenda or he perceives as thwarting his agenda or not being sufficiently loyal. But going forward, I'm just wondering if the calculation changes for them at all.
10: I don't think the calculation changes today between any point between in this for a second Trump administration or the first Trump administration. And remember, Donald Trump wields power differently and more than any president we've seen in the past. He's a sort of Damocles for Republicans because they know that at any moment they could be asleep and Trump has tweeted at 2:30 in the morning that pick your Republican member of Congress or senator is a loser or is disloyal or whatever it may be. And that means that they have a very real problem in a general election, because if 5 or 10% of the MAGA base says they're not going to support pick your candidate in November, they have a very real problem that isn't about independent voters or those voters who voted for Biden in 2020 and Trump in 2024. If a part of the base decides they're not going to show up because Trump has threatened that member of Congress or that senator, they have a very real political problem.
4: So you may consider this redundant, but I'm going to ask it anyway. The House passed a war powers resolution attempting to restrain President Trump on Iran. And then last night, some House Republicans defied the leadership and voted with Democrats in favor of billions more in military aid to Ukraine and more sanctions on Russia. Your takeaway is?
10: 4 Republicans in the House voted for the war powers resolution. That's 1.8% of the House Republican conference. That's not a big number.
4: Okay. That is former Republican National Committee Communications Director Doug Hyde. Doug, thank you.
10: Thank you.
3: For the first time in 60 years, a case of New World screwworm has been found on American soil. A calf in Texas was infected with a flesh-eating fly larva. NPR's Ping Huang reports on the bug that poses a major threat to the cattle industry.
11: To the U.S. Department of Agriculture, the discovery of a single screwworm case is like an emergency. Here's Secretary Brooke Rollins in a media call.
20: We have a unified incident command team. We've established a 20-kilometer control area, a zone around the detection.
11: Within hours of hearing about the suspected case, the USDA sent a team of responders to Texas. Officials had been alert to the possibility for several years as reports of the screwworm fly moved up from the South American continent.
20: The fly doesn't fly itself, or I should say herself, long distances.
11: Rollins says the fly and larva move with the cattle trade.
20: And that's how it's moved from South America, Central America into Mexico, and how it eventually got to America.
11: The fly lays eggs in open wounds, which hatch into flesh-eating larvae. Bud Dinges with the Texas Animal Health Commission says the calf was found at a South Texas ranch in Zavala County, about 60 miles from the U.S.-Mexico border.
13: We had a three-week-old beef calf that had an umbilical lesion and had larvae in the umbilical lesion itself there.
11: The discovery set off big alarm bells among cattle ranchers. If it spreads widely, it could be devastating to the cattle industry, according to a joint report from Texas A&M and the USDA last year. Rear Admiral Michael Schmoyer with USDA is leading the agency's efforts against screwworm.
14: And so I do want to emphasize that there is only one infested animal. It is that three-week-old beef calf. It is not a danger to the food supply.
11: The screwworm larva only eats living flesh, including that of livestock, wild animals, and pets, and in rare cases, humans. In the early 1900s, the New World screwworm was a scourge on the cattle industry until it was eradicated in the 1960s by the release of many, many sterile flies. They mate but don't have babies, so the population goes down. Schmoyer says that's the main strategy today, releasing more sterile flies.
14: 2 million flies are dispersed. That'll be done twice a week for a total of 4 million flies a week.
11: USDA officials are also asking ranchers to be vigilant and check their cattle. The U.S. is planning to open a new sterile fly factory in Texas next year. Ping Huang, NPR News.

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1: And this is NPR 89.1. Thanks for tuning in. A new HBO documentary by Questlove tells the story of Earth, Wind, and Fire. NPR's A. Martinez speaks with band members Philip Bailey, Verdeen White, and Ralph Johnson coming up on Morning Edition. Stay with us at 8:30 in 10 minutes for The Press Room, including an interview with Oro Valley Mayor Joe Winfield. 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On northbound I-19, there's a disabled vehicle reported at the on-ramp near Peck Canyon Road, exit 22. On the east side of Tucson, a collision with injuries reported at the intersection of Wilmot Road and Broadway Boulevard. And east of Vail, there is a report of debris on the roadway in the left lane of westbound I-10 near Marsh Station Road. This traffic update is supported by Broadway in Tucson, presenting Disney's 30th anniversary production of Beauty and the Beast, June 16th through 21st at Centennial Hall. The National Weather Service says that high temperatures will remain near to slightly above normal through the coming week. Sunny skies for Tucson today with a high of 103. It'll reach 104 or so in Safford today with gusty winds possible this afternoon. A high of 93 for Sierra Vista today and a high in the upper 80s for Bisbee. Right now, 82 degrees in Midtown Tucson, 80 in Sonoyta.
2: 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Alan Cumming, who played the MC in Cabaret in three different productions, and Angela Lansbury, who starred in Stephen Sondheim's Sweeney Todd as Mrs. Lovett, who baked Sweeney's victims into pies. 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
0: It's Morning Edition from NPR News. I'm Steve Inskeep.
4: I'm Michelle Martin.
5: And I'm A. Martinez. It seems like fewer and fewer things unite us anymore. But I got a quick story about that. So growing up, I was very close with my uncle, very conservative guy, originally from Ecuador, a U.S. Marine, very religious. I was also very close with my stepfather, his polar opposite in so many ways. My stepfather had long blonde hair, green eyes, a Southern California pot-smoking, sandal-wearing, tree-hugging hippie. But even they were able to bond, and they bonded over the music of Earth, Wind, and Fire. You're a shining star, no matter who you are. Shining bright to see what you can truly be. Since the 1970s, few bands have crossed as many divides as Earth, Wind, and Fire. All sorts of people love them. The big horns, the theatrical stage show, the funk, the ballads, you name it, everything. Debuting Sunday, an HBO documentary directed by Questlove shares a few lesser-known aspects of their story. Actually, it's a heck of a title, too. Earth, Wind, and Fire, to be celestial versus That's the Weight of the World.
6: The funk was the funk, but the chords were jazz, classical. Meanwhile, it's sitting on this tribal African beat.
7: Ahead of its time.
6: I think it took a moment for everyone to go, what the heck? What is this?
5: Those were the voices of Lionel Richie and her, both big Earth, Wind, and Fire fans. The band was created by the late Maurice White, a former jazz drummer. Now, early on, he laid out three principles the band would follow. One, write music for a universal audience. Two, evolve consciousness through music. And three, change the world.
8: His vision was spot on. Musically, culturally, you know, he was right on time.
5: That's bass player Verdeen White, Maurice's brother.
9: Walking around, right where I'm from. Say a little paper, try to put
5: At first, the band focused on building up its black audience, but in April of 1974, they played a music festival called California Jam. Now, the lineup included these acts, get this, Black Sabbath, The Eagles, Deep Purple, Emerson, Lake & Palmer, Seals & Croft, and Earth, Wind & Fire. Or as Maurice White says in the documentary,
4: sometimes you have to go against the grain, do things that everybody else wouldn't do. We dare it, you know, we were daring, you know.
5: Around 250,000 people were in the crowd that day, most of them white. For Dean White and drummer Ralph Johnson, remember that performance as a pivotal moment for the band.
7: We were thoroughly embraced. I mean, they loved what we did. And we were so different, they had to take a moment to just kind of figure out what the heck we were doing.
9: Right.
7: And we were definitely dressed very differently.
9: Yeah, we had fur on and it was hot out there, too.
7: It was a whole thing going on with us, you know, and it just kind of went on from there.
5: And that led to their next album, That's the Way of the World, which cemented them as one of the biggest bands in the country.

0: Joe Winfield has said, as mayor of Oro Valley, the job never ends. He's quoted as saying, there are always things to do. He's finishing his final term as mayor, and we're going to look at that to-do list with Joe Winfield today on The Press Room. Thank you for being with us.
1: Absolutely. Thank you for inviting me.
0: All right. We're going to talk about, first, a general sense of Oro Valley. A lot of people think of it, it's just a series of neighborhoods and homes linked together by golf courses. What about your community is important that people who've just heard about it should know about?
1: Oro Valley is an incredibly beautiful area. Of course, we're nestled up against the Catalina Mountains, Push Ridge. We have beautiful views of the Catalinas, the rolling hills, the foothills. What drew our family there were the schools. We have seven children. And in addition to that, we're an outdoor family, and there's a lot of outdoor recreation opportunities. We have phenomenal parks, trails, and easy access to recreation areas like Coronado National Forest, Catalina State Park, Tortolita Mountain Park, and others, and as well as I mentioned, we have phenomenal parks in Oro Valley.
0: Mm. Now, water is an issue for all Southern Arizona communities. Oro Valley is trying to bring more Colorado River water to its residents. How much luck are you having as far as water issues are concerned, and have you made some progress there?
1: We have made progress, and we're fortunate that we have a very water conservation-minded community. Oro Valley is in a good place, and unlike some other communities in Arizona. I say that because we have three water sources. We have our groundwater. We have Central Arizona Project water and reclaimed water. We do have a project that's underway that will be completed in early 2027 called the Northwest Recharge and Recovery System. That will bring an additional 4,000 acre-feet of Central Arizona Project water to Oro Valley. What that means to the layman is that would provide water for an additional 12 to 16,000 homes, just to kind of put that in perspective. And so with that, and as I mentioned, Oro Valley residents on average use about 7,000 gallons of water a month. But we're constantly looking for opportunities to conserve water and to encourage our residents to do that.
0: Hmm. Well, you know, water is used a lot, of course, on the golf courses to keep them green. And Oro Valley has a number of courses that are very, very important and very well known. How is water an issue regarding golf courses there?
1: I would say that that's where our reclaimed water comes into. We have 45 holes of golf, 36 are watered with reclaimed water, 9 are watered with groundwater. In an ideal world, we would like to bring reclaimed water to that 9-hole course, but it's just it'd be very expensive to do that. So again, we take a conservation approach. That 9-hole course only operates about six to seven months out of the year. So during the warmest months of the year, we close the course. We keep the greens watered, but the main part of the course is not watered for about 5 months out of the year. So that's a significant savings. And some of our parks, for example, Naranja Park is watered with reclaimed water. We have other parks that are not. And so we where it makes sense, we try to use the water that's available to us for those recreation purposes.
0: Now, let's take a look at community development. Oro Valley works with a 10-year general plan, and voters get to decide on that. They'll get to decide on the upcoming general plan in November. What would be in Oro Valley's future over the next decade if voters approve this 10-year general plan?
1: Yes. This is my family and I have been residents of Oro Valley for 30 years. This will be the third general plan that I've been involved with. And the plan is called OV Path Forward. It's been under development for nearly 3 years. And we've had almost 11,000 comments from our community. So the plan really is a reflection of our community's expectations, our community vision. A lot of times I'll be asked, what is your vision for the community? And I say, well, my vision is the vision that's been articulated by our residents, which is captured in the general plan, which we call OV Path Forward. There's 12 areas that the plan encompasses, including public safety, parks and recreation, public works, you know, many of the services that a community provides. There's nearly 300 actions that are tied to goals and policies within that plan. So really what we've heard from our community and what's reflected in that plan is to continue to preserve the views of the mountains, to preserve open spaces. Public safety has always been a high priority in Oro Valley. We're one of the safest communities in Arizona. That will continue to be a priority. Roads, the maintenance of our roads, again, is a high priority to our community. That will be an emphasis. We've made major investments in our parks and recreation during my tenure, nearly $40 million. And that will continue to be an area of focus going forward. There's always things that need to happen in a community that is growing like Oro Valley.
0: Pima County voters approved RTA Next last March. What does RTA Next mean for Oro Valley residents, a lot of them who complain about the condition of their streets and roads?
1: Well, it means a number of things. We have about 13,000 folks each day that come into Oro Valley to work. We have an equal number that leave Oro Valley that go to various places within Pima County. Specific to Oro Valley, we'll see improvements in a couple major roadways, Lambert from about La Cañada to Pima County. Specific to Oro Valley, we'll see improvements in a couple major roadways, Lambert from about La Cañada to Thornydale. And then also Shannon from Lambert.

0: from 50,000 riders to nearly 75,000 riders a year. So it's been a significant increase, and it's an important service that's provided to individuals and families that are not able to provide transportation for themselves, so going to doctor's appointments or other destinations. So RTA helps to fund that program. We would not be able to provide the level of service without RTA. And then in addition to that, there's a numerous safety projects that enhance, that might be signalized intersections that aren't currently signalized, adding to our 36 miles of multi-use paths, adding to that system would be funded through RTA resources. So it'll be a real benefit to Oro Valley. But I want to underscore to the region as a whole. We don't live in a bubble. As I mentioned, people come into Oro Valley to work. People living in Oro Valley leave Oro Valley. And so the that whole regional infrastructure is incredibly important.
1: Hmm. Now, as we mentioned at the beginning, you're in your final term. Where are you headed next?
0: I first would like to say that it's been a real honor to serve as mayor and a humbling experience. We have a wonderful community, and so I'm really gratified to have had this opportunity. My wife and I, Mary Ann, we have 7 children, and they're strewn all over the country. We have 19 grandchildren, and my kids, they were a little bit surprised that I ran for a second term. They said, "Enough, Dad. We'd like to see a little bit more of you." So Mary Ann and I will see our children more frequently. I worked for the National Park Service for most of my career. We have a desire to visit as many of the national parks. There's 63 national parks. Of course, there's many other units. Visit the parks and this wonderful country that we live in and do some other traveling. And we also hope to serve a humanitarian mission for our church.
1: Is there any advice you would give to your successor in the mayor's office?
0: I think my advice is, you know, the great majority of people are incredibly happy with the community. There's always, I think of it as a bell curve, and on either end of that curve, you have folks that I don't know that they're ever going to be happy. And I think my advice would be ignore those folks on the fringes and focus on the folks that are in the center.
1: All right. Oro Valley Mayor Joe Winfield, thank you very much for being with us today on The Press Room. Yeah. Really appreciate your time.
0: You bet. I appreciate it, Tony. Thank you.
1: We'll be back with more on The Press Room right after this.
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1: All right. Now we're back with our panel of journalists on The Press Room. Let's introduce Susan Barnett, an independent journalist here in Tucson, Eric Fink with KBOA News 4 Tucson, and Noor Hagigi with AZPM News. Thanks for joining us on The Press Room. Let's start off with the border, and there's a push to modernize the DeConcini Port of Entry in Nogales. It's been in need of an update for a while, but now Republican and Democratic lawmakers are in a race, a bipartisan race, to get it done. Susan, what's going on?
3: Yeah, so recently, Congressman Juan Ciscomani sent a letter to federal officials asking to expedite the process. They're currently in an environmental review, and he cited issues with water, sewage water, that sometimes will get into the port of entry and fill it up, and border officers have to work ankle deep in sewage water. So that's one of the main concerns that he cited. And also, there is just a need to expand the port of entry. DeConcini was built on the borderline, so it is very squeezed in between both sides in Nogales, Sonora, and Nogales, Arizona. And the modernization would require an expansion into the heart of downtown Nogales, which is where the city gets most of its revenue is through sales tax. So it could impact that possibly if the expansion does proceed forward. The construction was expected to begin in 2028, but with this calling for them to expedite the process to see if that may be coming sooner to Nogales.

0: going to benefit most from this plan? Is it Customs and Border Protection, or is it the citizens who use the port of entry every day?
1: Well, Tony, I think it's a bit of both. I think it's certainly Customs and Border Protection. If you can take that just away from the borderline, I think that's key. And we know monsoon is coming in just a few days. And it's also going to be the shoppers, right? The shoppers on the Nogales, Arizona side, and those on the Sonora side as well. So something that can be modernized, a little bit brought up to date, can really benefit everyone here.
0: We talked with Adelita Grijalva about the Carla Toledo case. Last week, she said, Toledo, the DACA recipient who was detained and targeted for deportation. Susan, there is an important development in that case this week. Tell us about it.
2: Yeah, earlier this week, Carla Toledo was, her charges were dismissed. And, you know, this comes after, you know, being detained and arrested from her house and being sent to Eloy for a couple of days and then coming back. Her case is dismissed, but her DACA renewal is coming up at the end of summer. So she is very worried about that. And she also, during her statements, called or highlighted the fact that 200 DACA recipients have been detained and deported. So, you know, she made that call out to others to make sure that they are doing everything right. Although we've seen that, you know, that doesn't necessarily keep you from being detained, arrested, or deported.
0: Eric, this kind of case was anticipated for a while, especially regarding DACA recipients. Does this dismissal represent a precedent that's been set?
1: I'm not sure, especially if you talk to Toledo's attorney, Mo Goldman, who I heard from earlier this week as that case was dismissed. He said, you know, he's hopeful that Toledo, whose DACA expires at the end of July, can get a renewal, but he's not holding his breath, he says. He's hoping that this will serve as a reminder to Congress to act and provide a legal pathway for the hundreds of thousands of Dreamers or DACA recipients who are here in this country and have been here for decades now. But I don't necessarily know if it will be a precedent. One of the things that he's concerned about is that he really hopes that the status can not only be renewed for her, but many, many others of his clients.
0: Mm-hmm. And Noor, as we said, the story's not over yet.
3: Yeah, of course. She was dismissed without prejudice, so that means her case can be reopened. They can target her again. And like both Susan and Eric mentioned, I think her case brings up a really important issue that a lot of Arizonans are facing with their DACA expiring. It's something that expires every 2 years and it has to be renewed. And, you know, people have applied for renewal. They've applied months ago and are still waiting to hear back. And in previous years, it typically takes 2 weeks or so to get the renewal. So this is an unusual delay.
0: Mm-hmm. Now let's switch over to election season. And Arizona's primary is still several weeks away, but maybe there's some clues about what we might expect, Eric, after the results from Iowa and California this past week.
1: Yeah, it's interesting, Tony, because we're still a good 7 weeks away or so from our primary. Our primary in Arizona is on the 21st of July. Early voting begins later this month. It begins on June 24th. You know, California, my home state, interesting to see some of the more moderate Democrats doing well in the primary and some of the more progressive left candidates not doing very well in the primary. Tom Steyer, for instance, came in third in a primary for a California governor. In Iowa, President Trump's endorsed candidate actually lost the primary for governor there. So now that could be an opening for Democrats to take a governorship that they haven't taken in some 20 years.
0: Focusing on Arizona, Republican Mark Lamb is the Pinal County Sheriff who wants to join Congress. This is a contest in Congressional District 5. Noor, Lamb is in a scandal that involves religion and some ill-advised text messages.
3: Yes, indeed. The former Pinal County Sheriff, he's running for LD5. That's going to cover roughly 800,000 residents in the Phoenix area, Gilbert, Queen Creek, Santan. And currently, the Arizona Republic, as well as the LDS Church, they have recently investigated Lamb for... And they have, the investigations have found that he's sent sexually explicit texts, and also there's evidence of racist texts to at least two women in recent years. And him and his team have been fairly quiet about it. He posted on Instagram, I believe him and his wife posted on Instagram to say, you know, we're tired of the smear campaign and, you know, asking for people's support. And he's also backed out of a Republican primary debate for LD5. So his opponent, Daniel Keenan is going to be debating on his own. Mm-hmm. Without Lamb. So that's an interesting piece of the puzzle.
0: This is one of those cases where the president has endorsed more than one candidate. Mm-hmm. What do you think the point is in doing that?
1: Well, he's done that several times. Whether it be here in Arizona or in other states, and I think it's an appeal to his base to make sure to come out in a primary. I will say one thing that's interesting about, especially Mark Lamb, who's running in CD5. It's currently held by Andy Biggs, who's hoping to become the Republican nominee for governor in under 2 months' time. It's a very conservative district, so Lamb is hoping to play this pretty quietly and hoping his name recognition and party registration in CD5 can get him through to the general election matchup.
0: Yeah. Okay. All right, let's switch over to child care assistance. Mm-hmm. And Noor, you've done some reporting for AZPM News that's examined local organizations' needs versus what the state is either willing or planning to provide. What's going on?
3: Yeah, so local organizations are saying we are at crisis level and that affordable child care period is like a luxury now for Arizona families. Currently, there are more than 12,700 children from over 7,500 families that are on the wait list to receive assistance from the Department of Economic Security for childcare to put their kids into daycare or preschool. And one thing that local organizations are advocating for is a bigger funding boost in next year's executive budget. We're going to hear at the end of this month what that final budget looks like. But for now, there's around $45 million going to the Child Care Assistance Fund. But local orgs are saying in order to sustain where we're at now and get rid of that wait list, $160 million are needed from the federal government. Mm-hmm. I'm sorry, the state government.
0: Susan, if you're an individual who has more than one child, this is really a pretty high hill to climb.
2: Yeah, and especially as we get into the summer months when kids are off of school and parents have to find something for their children to do or keep an activity for them going, you know, the parents still have to go to work. And this is going to be something that families are going to have to face. There's not a lot of options. We've seen also like in food banks, gas prices are very high. So I think from all sides, families are just really feeling the impact of the economy and, you know, the lack of assistance that many are receiving, over 12,000 families.
0: Mm-hmm. All right. Quickly, let's go over to teacher pay. And Noor, then in this past week, there's been a development as far as Tucson Unified School District and potentially a raise in pay for the teachers here.
3: Yeah, so in about a month, teachers in the Tucson Unified District are going to see a $3,000 pay boost in the annual salaries. And that's been something that the Tucson Education Association, the Teacher Education Association has been a proponent of. That's the local educators union. And so this is going to be with funds from a proposition that was passed by Pima County voters last November. And it's a big win because it puts the TUSD district's starting pay at a higher level than the national and state averages. Mm-hmm. So that's something pretty impressive.
0: All right. Yeah. Fantastic. Let's look on the horizon, some of the stories you guys are looking ahead to. Eric, let's start with you.
1: You know, I'm really looking ahead to a couple of different races, particularly the governor's race. We know Governor Katie Hobbs, she's running unopposed. She's running for re-election. She's very likely to face Andy Biggs, a very conservative Republican from the East Valley in that CD5 that we referenced just before. That primary comes up in a few weeks. And then here in Southern Arizona, I think the one that we are all paying quite close attention to is Juan Ciscomani, a sophomore congressman now running for a third term. He's won two very close races against his Democratic opponent. And he's facing an opponent, or he will be facing an opponent this fall in Joanna Mendoza, who is going to try to unseat him. And both parties, both Democrats and Republicans, are going to look to CD6, this perennial swing district. It's been a swing district for many years now here in Arizona, as key to helping them win the House in November.
0: Okay. Susan, what's on your radar?
2: Yeah, well, I'm taking a more hyper-local focus. I will be covering South Tucson elections. They're up for re-election. There are 8 candidates currently, and South Tucson is a small incorporated city the city of Tucson is surrounding it, but it has its own city council, its own fire department, its own police department, and a lot of the issues that I will be talking to the candidates about are public safety, how they view public safety and what are their solutions. And also, the city of South Tucson recently cut its grocery tax, which was its main source of revenue. And they did that amid a budget deficit. So also looking into how some of these candidates will look out for South Tucson's sustainability in the future. I'll be covering that for Arizona Luminaria. So I'm very excited to take a deep look into what is happening on that very hyper-local level.
0: All right. Noor, what's up for you?
3: I'm going to be taking a look at how the Amphi School District is transitioning as it consolidates 4 elementary schools this summer. So we'll see how families are affected and how the district is moving ahead.
0: All right. Thank you very much. And that'll do it for the Press Room for this week. Thanks to our guests, Noor Hagighi with AZPM News, independent journalist Susan Barnett, and Eric Fink with KVOA News 4 in Tucson. I'm Tony Perkins, and that's the Press Room for this week. We'll see you next time.

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1: This is Take Note. I'm Anna Williams, and we're taking history by the tempo. Happy Pride Month from us at Take Note. On this episode, we'd like to take a moment to learn about the life of an LGBTQ composer, Ethel Smyth. Ethel Smyth, a pioneering composer and suffragette, used music and activism to influence the cultural and political landscape of the late 19th and early 20th century in Britain. She composed in various genres, including opera, chamber music, and choral works, earning acclaim for her innovative style and bold harmonies. Smyth was also a member of the Women's Social and Political Union, where, during the years 1910 to 1912, she paused her professional work to dedicate time to the WSPU and their goals. One of the goals involved overwhelming London's Holloway Prison with at least 100 suffragists by breaking the windows of government officials' homes who opposed suffrage. She was then arrested during an opportunity she had to speak at an international conference of musical composers taking place in Berlin. She still was able to represent music, as it is said that she conducted through her prison cell using a toothbrush, saying, quote, "All I know is that it was absolutely impossible to keep my self-respect without throwing my lot in with that of my colleagues in my union," end quote. Take Note is a production of Classical Arizona PBS, a service of Arizona State University.
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2: 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That's on Science Friday from WNYC Studios.
0: Science Friday begins at 11 this morning with a conversation about the difficulties of teaching climate science coming up on Arizona Science at Noon here on NPR 89.1. Coming up on 9 o'clock, stay with us for 1A and the Friday News Roundup coming up next here on AZPM's KUAZ, 1550 Tucson, KUAZ-FM and HD89.1 Tucson, KUAT-FM, HD2 Tucson, KUAS-FM and HD88.9 Sierra Vista, and KUAE-FM 91.7 Safford, a community service of the University of Arizona. Following the successful voyage of Artemis II around the moon, many are asking, what is the next adventure that will push the limits of space innovation? And what are the possible challenges, hurdles, and costs? Tonight on Navigating Our Financial Times, Associate Professor Dr. Danny Della Giustina joins Nicole Cox and Linda O'Brien to discuss the global space economy and why big business is investing so heavily in space. That's on Navigating Our Financial Times, airing tonight at 6 here on NPR 89.1. 85 degrees under mostly clear skies in Midtown Tucson right now. Our afternoon high will be 103. Safford should reach 104 today with gusty winds possible. It's 87 right now in Oro Valley and Marana.
4: President Trump gets his massive immigration funding bill, but in a week that's seen more losses than wins for the president, as Republicans push back. From WAMU and NPR in Washington, this is 1A. Hi, I'm Todd Zwillick. Today on the Friday News Roundup, $70 billion for immigration enforcement is through the Senate, finally. Not included? Taxpayer money for Trump's ballroom also dropped. President Trump's $1.8 billion fund for his supporters after a huge backlash. We'll break down where Republicans are drawing hard lines with Trump, including on Iran. A vote to block the war got enough Republican support to pass the House. What's the impact? Also, the U.S. has a new acting director of national intelligence. No experience in intelligence. You can email us 1A at WAMU.org.
5: Live from NPR News, I'm Lakshmi Singh. The U.S. economy is coming off a surprisingly strong month in job growth. The Labor Department reports that employers added 172,000 jobs in May, about double what was initially projected. The unemployment rate was steady at 4.3%. In the wake of today's numbers and higher inflation, the Fed may continue to resist lowering interest rates. Well, after months of trying, Senate Republicans have advanced funding for President Trump's immigration enforcement agenda. The $70 billion is enough to last for the rest of Trump's time in the White House. The vote was not without drama, though, as a bipartisan group of lawmakers tried but failed to block the president's anti-weaponization fund. Here's NPR's Eric McDaniel.
6: At one point, Republicans thought this could be a straightforward party-line process. Then President Trump launched the nearly $2 billion pot of taxpayer money that could be used to make payouts to, among others, January 6th insurrectionists. That complicated the path to passage. Lawmakers of both parties were upset, and the fund was the target of multiple amendment votes during the all-day debate on this package. Now the deal heads to the House, which is expected to take up the legislation and send it to the president's desk before leaving town this weekend. Eric McDaniel, NPR News, The Capitol.
5: Some Republicans in Congress have been pushing back on President Trump's choice of Bill Pulte to serve as acting director of national intelligence. NPR's Frank Ordonez says Trump's DNI choice and his support for an anti-weaponization fund are sparking stepped-up GOP criticism.
7: Critics argue that the president's pushing the envelope too far, but more likely it all comes down to the political calendar. John McHenry, a veteran Republican strategist, says Republicans are looking ahead to the midterms.
8: We are largely through the primaries, where the president can do the most damage to people who cross him within his own party, and moving on to the general, where I think some people either feel a little bit more vulnerable or feel like they need to, you know, in a year that doesn't look great for Republicans right now, want to establish their own record.
7: But he says it'd be wrong to call the president a lame duck, noting that Trump has been counted out several times before, only to wield his influence again. Franco Ordonez, NPR News.
5: The American artificial intelligence company Anthropic wants the globe to hit pause on the technology's development. The maker of the Claude chatbot says there needs to be a brake pedal on the system to protect humanity. AI expert and Humanology.ai founder Scott Spira raises concerns about a technology that advances on its own without human intervention.
9: If the AI doesn't have a moral compass built in, then how do we know how that AI is going to treat us? Nobody knows this yet.
5: Anthropic is suggesting the pause while also planning to take the company public. 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
10: From the AZPM Newsroom, I'm Gabe Stultz. The Oro Valley Town Council approved a rate increase to its base rate for drinking water at its Wednesday meeting. Water Utility Director Peter Abraham said the higher fees are necessary due to increased operating expenses. He said most residents have a 5/8 inch meter and would see a $1.86 increase to their water base rate per month. The base rate will change from $23.31 to $25.17 per month. No changes will be made to commodity rates or fees. The changes will go into effect in July. Hughes Federal Credit Union is taking center stage at the Fox Theater in downtown Tucson in a new renaming partnership. Thatcher Warwick Hess reports from the Fox Theater.
11: On the historic stage of Tucson's Fox Theater, officials announced a new partnership with Hughes Federal Credit Union. Alisa Ross with Hughes said the agreement goes beyond naming rights.
12: It's not just a naming rights agreement. It's a multi-year investment in a shared vision, not a marketing buy and not a billboard, an investment in Tucson that we believe in and that our members value and call home.
11: Fox Theater CEO Bonnie Schock said a new Hughes Center at the Fox will be built next door. It will not alter the theater or affect its historic designation.
13: Thank you to Hughes Federal Credit Union, and coming soon, Hughes Center at the Fox.
11: Schock said the deal took 18 months to finalize. Construction on the new center is expected to begin in 2028 with an opening planned for 2030. I'm Thatcher Warwick-Hess, AZPM News.
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0: .906 on this Friday morning, June 5th. I'm Michael Dauphiné. 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
4: I'm Todd Zwillick, and it's the 1A Friday News Roundup. Things haven't been going President Trump's way this week. He did get a win overnight on a $70 billion immigration bill. But how can you tell that things aren't going his way otherwise? By the things that more and more congressional Republicans are saying and how they're voting. In the GOP-controlled House, the scales on Iran have tipped. For the first time, four Republicans joined Democrats and passed a resolution blocking the president from continuing the war. And in the Senate, enough Republicans voted to block Trump's billion-dollar request for his ballroom. He cares about that a lot. He talks about it all the time. Meanwhile, enough Republicans are lining up against Trump's $1.8 billion fund to reward his supporters with taxpayer money that the DOJ has dropped the plan, at least for now. We're going to talk about all of that, plus primary results from across America, a new pick for acting director of national intelligence, who the president says will promote his false campaign about rigged elections. All that and a lot more. Arthur Delaney is here, senior reporter for HuffPost. Hi, Arthur.
15: Hi.
4: Wendy Benjaminson is here, Washington's senior editor for Bloomberg News. Hi, Wendy.
16: Hi, nice to be back.
4: And also in the studio, we got a full house today, Elena Schneider, national political reporter for Notice. Hi.
17: Good morning.
4: Everybody's around the table. It's my favorite kind of roundup. Remember, we want to hear from you. You can join us around the table, too. Email your questions and comments about this week's news to 1A@wamu.org. The panel is here to answer your questions and let you join the conversation. All right, Wendy, let's start with Iran, which I just mentioned. The House has tried to pass this war powers resolution over and over and over. Democrats keep putting it on the floor. The number of Republicans teetering keeps growing, and now it's tipped.
16: Right.
4: What was different this week?
16: Well, I think it's that after 4 months of this war, there is very little transparency from the administration, even behind closed doors, even to the top members of Congress who need to know what's going on. And the gas prices are stubbornly high. And as, you know, as this will probably be a theme of the show, the midterms are looming. And in many ways, it doesn't look as good for the Republicans as it should, in their, given the president's power. So after all of this, enough Republicans finally said, no, let's put the brakes on this. Let's at least speak up against it. It's largely symbolic.
4: Yeah, does this actually change anything, Arthur, legally? Like, do the bullets stop flying because of this vote?
15: No, you need the Senate to pass one also.
4: And the president to sign it.
15: Right, and he would veto.
4: Yeah.
15: And they would not have the supermajority they'd need to override the veto. But this is a congressional power to stop wars. It's real.
16: Well, yes, that's very, very true, except that there's also so many legal ways to get around this. Rubio said to Congress this week, the war is over. There is a ceasefire in place, so there are no bullets flying. So there's all these ways they can keep running the clock, saying that negotiations are going, and then if they need to strike something, they'll strike something, and then the ceasefire starts again. The ceasefire clock is a big legal question.
4: Sure, and then you have to ask whether a blockade is an act of war,
16: exactly,
4: which military experts will tell you it is. Also, missiles are flying. There were attacks around the Gulf this week.
16: Yeah.
4: Elena Schneider, what do you see in Congress in terms of a broader shift now? Republicans opposing Trump as the election looms.
17: Yeah, I think that there was a certain amount of grace period that Republicans were willing to give the president on this effort and, on this attack in Iran, sort of trying to look at whether or not he could pull off something similar to what they did in Venezuela. Can they do this quickly? Can they do this efficiently? Clearly, we're now 4 months into this. It's not happening. A new poll came out this week with 7 in 10 Americans said that they want the Iran war to end now. And that's reflective, as Wendy said, of the gas prices. And look, they've come down a little little bit since their peak in May, but they're still $1.25 more than they were before this war started. And there is a real sensitivity within the Republican Party as they look at the midterms that if gas prices stay this high, if they climb up to $5, then they have a real political problem on their hands.
18: So that's one point of pushback in the House on Iran. Let's talk about some more. I mentioned the Senate overnight passed $70 billion in funding for ICE and Border Patrol. That's a win for the president's immigration crackdown. There's no question about it. But the things that held up this bill before passage tell a different story, like the $1.8 billion so-called anti-weaponization fund designed to send money to supporters of the president who feel they've been wronged by the Justice Department. Early this week, acting Attorney General Todd Blanche was on the Hill, and he said this.
19: We are not moving forward with the fund, period. The reasons for the fund is something that President Trump talked about for a long time, which is the fact that there were a lot of people in this country who had their government weaponized against them. The reasons for the fund, I think, remain as important as they were before, but we are not moving forward with the fund.
18: So the fund is dead, and yet, Arthur, some Republicans, including the president, say, no, it's not dead. What's the status of this proposed fund? It's gotten such negative reaction from both parties on the Hill.
15: It's not dead. He said we're not moving forward with it. He didn't say it's dead. And they said, the Democrats, would you mind putting this in writing? And he said, I would mind. How about you print the transcript of my remarks? So a court could kill it. A judge who was overseeing the lawsuit by Trump against his own administration, which resulted in the faux settlement that created this fund, the judge said, wait a minute. This is a fake lawsuit. I want to hear your arguments. And another judge said the fund can't exist, but it's still there. They're not rescinding it. And a lot of members of Congress want to actually outlaw it. But
18: they had the chance. I mean, there were lots of opportunities on the Senate floor over the last 24 hours to vote this thing out of existence. Republicans refused. Why?
15: They didn't mean what they said. They said, we want to get rid of it. They had their chance, like you said. They decided not to. The best example is Tom Tillis. He said to me and every other reporter on Thursday, well, I won't vote for this ICE bill unless it takes the fund out. And he did vote for it. So he changed his mind or he was lying.
18: Is it about the fund itself? They're really not as against it as they seem, or do they not want to upend the big thing, which is the immigration crackdown? Is that what it is?
15: It's partly that.
18: Yeah.
15: And John Curtis from Utah said that. You know, I hate the fund, but we do need to fund these agencies. But also, they liked Todd Blanche saying we're not moving forward.
18: Right.
15: They said it's moot.
18: Alana Schneider, Todd Blanche was counting votes. So was the White House. They knew that the ICE bill would be in trouble. He had to back off the fund. We're not doing it now. We're shutting it down. That, to me, was designed to say, please just pass the immigration.
17: Exactly.
18: Stuff.
17: Yeah.
18: So they don't have the votes for it. But Republicans in the past have been exceedingly deferential to Trump on a whole range of things, some of them that they were very against behind closed doors. What's changing? Why are Republicans pushing back now on some of these items?
17: Well, I think there's a couple of things, right? One, there's a number of senators who he has actively worked against and made sure that they won't be showing back up in the Senate again. So he has a much smaller majority within to work with because there are a lot of Republicans who don't feel quite as beholden to him anymore. And also there's a real awareness about what is coming again with the midterms. I can't harp on this enough because that is just in everyone's mind is control of the House and the Senate. And the couple of senators who voted against this, Dan Sullivan of Alaska and John Husted of Ohio, they're facing very serious midterm challenges themselves. And that's a reflection of the political reality on the ground.
18: So, Wendy, there's another part of this. The fund was part of a settlement deal that also shields President Trump and his family from audits by the IRS on their taxes. Where does that part stand given the stalling of the fund itself for Trump supporters?
16: Right. Well, first, I just want to comment on something Elena said. I think it was Tillis again who said to reporters this week, well, the White House doesn't seem to understand there's an election coming up, which was such a window into what their thinking is. Not that the fund is morally wrong or legally wrong. It's that there's an election coming up and people might not like it. But this protection from audit is really incredible. IRS policy is that the president of the United States, whoever he or maybe someday she is, gets audited every year. It's a guard against, you know, unethical behavior. So Trump has been audited as a private citizen many times and as president in his first term. But now there's in this faux settlement, as Arthur says, there is this provision that he and his family and his affiliates will not be audited for any of their past tax filings. And that is unprecedented.
18: And that's still in place.
16: That's still in place.
18: I misspoke before, by the way. I failed congressional procedure. I said that the war resolution would have to be signed by the president. Yeah. That's a joint resolution. President doesn't have to sign that. I get an F in congressional procedure, but I was properly corrected. Arthur, meanwhile, we talk about Todd Blanche. He says they call it the anti-weaponization fund. It's done for now. Todd Blanche is going to be nominated to be permanent Attorney General. How's that going over in the Senate? What's been the Hill reaction so far?
15: Well, we've had the predictable groaning from a lot of Republicans who also didn't like the slush fund. Todd Blanche actually had been on the Hill last month to talk to them about that because they were mad and complaining to him, I guess, mostly about the politics of it. And he did a terrible job of mollifying them. But I think the president is so happy with this IRS component of the faux settlement that he went ahead and nominated him, even though he didn't need to. Todd Blanche can sit there for through October, I believe, under the acting secretary rule. But Trump is getting millions of dollars potentially out of those IRS audits being halted. And so this is a huge loyalty move, and the president loves it.
18: He loves it. He doesn't love another thing, Elena Schneider, before we head to a break. No money. $1 billion for the ballroom. Republicans, all Democrats, of course, but enough Republicans say no. Trump really, really wants this thing. He's obsessed with it. He brings it up all the time, even when it's like not part of the conversation. Why'd Republicans nix it now? The same reasons that you mentioned before?
20: Again, can I say midterms one more time?
18: There it is.
20: That's it.
18: Too toxic.
20: And I think also that the president did not do much in terms of explaining what the $1 billion would actually go towards. And it was sort of going from, we're going to get private funding for it, and now suddenly taxpayers involved. All of this meant this was not going to work.
18: That's Elena Schneider of Notice. Wendy Benjaminson of Bloomberg is here, and so is Arthur Delaney of HuffPost. A lot more to come, including President Trump's pick for Director of National Intelligence. Does he have any experience in intelligence? We will answer that question with you. I'm Todd Zwillick. This is 1A.

0: Death Cab for Cutie frontman Ben Gibbard was working on the band's latest project while going through a divorce. But he says he didn't want to write from a place of anger.
1: It was far more interesting to just sit with the fallout of it and write about it from a place of trying to make some sense of it for myself.
0: 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I just stare into
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4: That's coming up on the second hour of Science Friday at noon here on NPR 89.1. The Trump administration is moving to dismantle some of the world's leading climate and weather research institutions. It's the latest result of the politicization of climate science. This week on Arizona Science, University of Arizona Environmental Science Professor Kathy Jacobs explains to Leslie Tolbert how explaining climate science has become increasingly difficult over the past several years. 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It's 98 degrees in Tucson, 89 in Sierra Vista, 94 in Safford, and 100 in Green Valley.
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4: G/underwriting. It's 98 degrees in Tucson, 89 in Sierra Vista, 94 in Safford, and 100 in Green Valley.
0: This is Science Friday. I'm Ira Flatow. We're talking with astrophysicist and planetary scientist

0: people will ask them, and I've asked this question over and over again, what practical value does any of this have for us? And how do you answer that?
1: Yes, well, I've given this a lot of thought, actually. And I'm about to make a big move from my current job at MIT in the USA to Canada, to the University of Toronto. And Canada is really, really pushing people and encouraging everyone to think about that question. So one thing is that when we want to go to Venus to search for very specific organic molecules, complex organics, but a long list of them, because we don't know what we're looking for, there are a number of miniature molecular sensors being developed in this area. We're developing one in my lab. Other ones like carbon nanotubes are out there. And we're taking all these and we're trying to accelerate their development and usage in terms of their robustness in the field. And a more complicated thing to explain is selectivity. Like, how do you know you found the molecule that you're targeting? Right. And these have a lot of different uses. You know, they can be used for chemical threat detection. They may have uses in agriculture and medicine in a lot of areas. So it is kind of rare, but it happens that in space science, we invent something or we build things like, you know, medical imaging, even GPS came out of people experimenting with rockets. But I do see a way, a path to making that more purposeful. These crazy questions we're asking in the search for life, in the origin of life on Earth, in exoplanets, in space science, we really have to push the envelope because we're going to extreme environments. We need more decimal places than we traditionally use here on Earth. So there is room for pushing the envelope in astrobiology and in science, but purposely finding and exploiting and executing the impactful relevance we could have in society.
0: You know, we've been talking for years. You've made such a reputation in exoplanets. This almost seems like a career shift for you, Sarah. Do you view it that way? Why you're changing directions? I'm not saying it's a less of a thing that you're working on, but I'm just wondering personally why the change in direction.
1: Yes, well, I have two reasons. One is a kind of more thoughtful reason, and one is the reality. Okay, so the thoughtful reason is that I love doing new things. I'm really comfortable pushing the envelope, inventing new things, starting new fields. And my original field of exoplanets, and specifically exoplanet atmospheres, got very mature. And there's a lot of amazing young people, and even now people not so young, doing a fantastic job there. And I try to not do things that other people can also do. So that's one reason. I do still work on exoplanets, but something happened, something pretty serious, actually, which gave me pause. And that is that myself and now a growing number of others, my whole heart is in wanting to find signs of life on other planets. But we had a little glitch. And this glitch is how sure can we be that we have found signs of life by way of a gas in an atmosphere that doesn't belong? Here on Earth, we have oxygen, which fills our atmosphere to 20% by volume. But without life, without plants and photosynthetic bacteria, we would have no oxygen. And, you know, astronomers first thought of this 100 years ago, that maybe we should look for oxygen on other planets. And they did. They looked on Venus and they looked in other places. And today we're there. We have the James Webb Space Telescope. The field that I founded, Exoplanet Atmospheres, is booming now. And there's thousands of people working on it. And just to make a very long story short, I was here at MIT making a list of all possible molecules that could be considered a sign of life, a biosignature gas on an exoplanet. And one of the molecules that jumped out as my favorite is called phosphine. It's a phosphorus atom tied to three hydrogen atoms, something that on Earth pretty much only exists because of life. Us humans making it as pesticides or bacteria in oxygen-free environments. Well, another astronomer across the globe, Professor Jane Greaves, was also working on phosphine. Very unusual for two astronomers to be thinking about this molecule. And she was purposely trying to find signs of life on Venus by looking for this molecule, which has a signature at radio wavelengths, where she's an expert. Someone connected our two teams, and together with a large team led by Professor Jane Greaves, you may remember this, you may have talked about it on your show, but it was a report about 5 years ago of the detection of phosphine gas in the Venus atmosphere, which couldn't be produced by lightning, volcanoes, meteorites, or any way with known chemistry, thus leaving the possibility for life in the clouds. Do you remember that?
0: I do remember that. I remember, though, there was pushback against that discovery.
1: Lots of pushback. And this ended up very controversial for a number of good reasons. You know, the data is all public. Number one reason, is the signal real? People analyzed the data. Many groups did not recover the signal, although some groups did recover it. Second reason is, if the signal's real, is it attributed to the right gas, phosphine, or could it be another gas? Let's assume for a moment those are true, that the signal is real and that it is phosphine gas. Then the question where all the money is, question number three, is this gas made by life or is it made by some other chemical process? And I'll tell you what, those three questions, people strongly disagree on all three of those points. So let's now switch back to exoplanets. If we're going to fight over this about Venus, how much harder is it going to be for exoplanets? Exoplanets are very far away. They're not even a point of light, really. We see them crossing the face of the parent star, and we have to really, really dig deep in our data analysis methods. And, you know, we see a bunch of spectral features, and same thing, you know, any sign of life is probably going to be a tiny signal. And we'll be asking ourselves, is the signal real? And then we'll be arguing about that. And then we will ask, is it attributed to the right gas that we think it is? Or could it be one of many other gases? And even if we, as astronomers, all agree on those first two, how will we know whether it's made by life or whether it is coming out of the interior of the planet? Because we have no idea what's coming out of the interior. The point is that Venus is right next door. We have sent spacecraft to Venus. We can send more spacecraft to Venus. We have telescopes that can observe it in great detail. But exoplanets, we have almost no information about them. And it makes that problem many, many millions of times harder.
0: Mm-hmm. So do you think that what you discover on Venus might influence how we think about exoplanets?
1: I think so. And I think it has already. Because, and by the way, Ira, I want you to know I'm still working on exoplanets. I'm working really hard to understand all the kinds of planets out there and all the kinds of false positives that might get confused with future potential signs of life. Mm-hmm. But it does in two ways. One is there's efforts to try to find an Earth twin eventually, but will they be Earth twins? Or could Venus twins be the most common thing out there? We don't know yet. Secondly, if we have two planets, Earth and Venus, that are similar in mass and size and interior composition, yet have such different outcomes at their surface, that begs the question, surely there are more planets that are even just as different from Earth and Venus as Venus and Earth are from each other. So yes, Venus and studying it definitely affects our perspective on exoplanets.
0: Mm-hmm. What would it take then to convince you and your peers that, yes, there is life on an exoplanet?
1: Well, the reason I mentioned sample return from solar system planets was I think, at least in our solar system, it's going to take us having a sample where we either see little things moving around or we are able to analyze the complex molecules in a complex tapestry that would make up any kind of cell wall. For exoplanets, I am still enthused about finding signs of life. But instead of our generation finding a definitive sign, I do think we'll find lots of things that we could attribute to life, but just not very certain about. And all of these potential biosignature gases will be candidates that will help fuel the next generation of telescopes. And what is that next generation? I certainly have my favorite, and it's going to sound way out there, maybe as crazy as finding signs of life in the Venus atmosphere. But my favorite is called the Solar Gravitational Lens Telescope. The idea is to send a telescope to 500 times the Earth sun distance. And when we figure out how to do that, that alone would take 20 years to get there, and use our sun as a gravitational lens, because mass bends space. And we'd have to also block out our sun. But if we chose the right exoplanet system and lined it up perfectly, we could see that background exoplanet magnified in light to like 100 billion times. And we could instead put 1,000 by 1,000 pixels across that planet.
0: Hmm.
1: So to be convinced, we're going to have to go to like the next paradigm of telescopes.
0: So that telescope would turn its gaze back on our sun, which would be blocked out. But we would see the gravitational lensing of the sun to use it as a telescope.
1: Yes, we would be using, essentially, the sun would be our lens. It would be a gravitational lens magnifying a background chosen planet of interest.
0: You really like to think big ideas, don't you?
1: I do. I do really like big ideas. I love the impossible.
0: And you're so excited about this Venus mission.
1: Well, I am. And it's, you know, when you get so-called bee in your bonnet, or you get obsessed with something and really fixated on things, that's almost the definition of being a scientist. And sometimes you can't explain why, you know, like you don't ask a child, like, why did you learn how to walk? I mean, they just do. And so sometimes in science, we get fixated on something. It's part obsession, part inner voice, you know, part trusting your own judgment. And part of it is just the sheer thrill of the journey of exploration.
0: So if you're a betting woman, are you a betting woman?
1: I'm definitely a betting woman.
0: All right. Give me some odds here.
1: Okay. Well, my odds for life on Venus are 50-50.
0: Really? That high?
1: Mm-hmm. Yeah, 50-50. And it depends if you're a glass half full or glass half empty kind of person, but yes.
0: Mm-hmm. Well, we're all excited for your adventure here, and we're keeping our fingers crossed, and good luck.
1: Thank you. Thanks a lot, Ira.
0: You're welcome. Dr. Sarah Seeger, astrophysicist and professor of physics and planetary science at MIT. Thank you for taking time to be with us today. Oh, one thing before we go, a special Sci-Fry welcome shout out to folks listening on KIOS in Omaha, Nebraska. 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BJ Lederman composed our theme music. 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
10: 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Science Friday continues next hour, and this week on Arizona Science, University of Arizona Environmental Science Professor Kathy Jacobs explains to Leslie Tolbert how explaining climate science has become increasingly difficult over the past several years. Stay with us for Arizona Science coming up in just a moment at 12:01 on NPR 89.1. 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There is construction on Grant Road, both east and westbound between the 10 Frontage Road and Flowing Wells Road. This traffic update is supported by Broadway in Tucson, presenting Disney's 30th anniversary production of Beauty and the Beast, June 16th through the 21st at Centennial Hall. 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
0: What did ancient people do when they got sick or hurt? Neanderthals clue us in. I'm Ira Flatow, and this is Science Friday. What did ancient people do when they got sick or hurt? We go back to the age of Neanderthals.
11: Neanderthals were actually taking care of their teeth in ways dentists still do today.
0: Plus, we're going to unpack why prescription drugs are so expensive.
11: The measure of our pharmaceutical industry today is not how many lives I can save, it's how much wealth I can make.
0: Finally, how an environmental journalist is trying to discover a brand new animal species in the middle of Central Park. It's all coming up after the break, so stay with us.
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14: For Arizona Public Media, I'm Leslie Tolbert, Regents Professor Emerita in Neuroscience at the University of Arizona, and this is Arizona Science. Today, our guest is Kathy Jacobs. Kathy's a professor in the Department of Environmental Science, and she directs UA's Center for Climate Adaptation Science and Solutions, which resides in the Arizona Institute for Resilience. Kathy, thanks very much for joining us.
15: I'm really glad to be here. Thanks for the opportunity.
14: Tell us about your Center for Climate Adaptation Science and Solutions. What exactly is its focus?
15: Well, we actually have a pretty broad focus. We're trying to help bring together the community of people at the University of Arizona who have adaptation capacity. There are around 60 faculty members who have climate adaptation as a piece of what it is that they do. And the idea of our center is to make that capacity more useful and more applied, working with people off campus, and also just building community around the whole topic of adaptation.
14: So you've made the point that there are lots of different drivers that are causing damage to our environment. It's people's behavior, it's climate change, that all need to be addressed. And each, of course, influences the other. Give us some specific examples of problems and how you're addressing them in multidisciplinary ways.
15: Sure. I'll give you a couple examples. The first one is one that we've just completed, which is something called the Lower Santa Cruz River Basin Study. And the University of Arizona played a major role in this study, which was led by the Bureau of Reclamation. The idea was to bring lots of water-related players in the region together with the scientists and work on the issue of where are there going to be supply and demand imbalances in our basin in the future? So there's a big science component to that, but there's also a component having to do with land use and development and conservation and so forth. And as a result, we had a large number of partners who stayed with us over a six-year period and really felt like they were playing a role in defining their future and answering these questions. So that's one example. There's a second example, which is what I'm working on right now, is a very large project funded by the Board of Regents, and it's called the Tri-University Water Supply Enhancement and Recharge Project. And that project is looking across the entire state at ways that we can capture water that is currently lost to evaporation and get that underground as recharge for use as a water supply. And it turns out to be a very intense modeling effort, but also really important to understand who are all the stakeholders, how will they use this information, how will we communicate it to them.
14: And I can imagine that sometimes the people you're talking to feel that what you're doing is kind of esoteric. How do you remind people of the importance day to day of what they're being asked to do, or is it conversely that they're driving it because they desperately want you to give them suggestions for things they can do?
15: I do feel that particularly on the issues of water and climate change, there is a lot of emotional commitment to the idea of trying to find solutions. I don't feel that I'm ever in a situation where I'm sort of forcing my knowledge on some unsuspecting person. Rather, we have meetings where we talk about what are the issues that really need to be addressed and how can we put boundaries around those issues and agree on how we're going to proceed and then work together. We're working with stakeholders and decision makers and trying to have them help us see the path. So we're working on it together.
14: Well, thanks very much for talking with us, Kathy. Your work to address climate change is so, so very important. Kathy Jacobs directs UA's Center for Climate Adaptation Science and Solutions and is a national leader in developing overarching solutions to the big environmental challenges of our day. You can hear more of this conversation on our Arizona Science podcast at azpm.org. I'm Leslie Tolbert.

0: day!
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2: 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It's 101 in Tucson, 91 in Sierra Vista, 97 in Safford, 89 in Bisbee, 96 in Nogales, and 97 in Catalina at 1:30.
3: This is Fresh Air. I'm David B. Cooley. If you're just joining us, we're celebrating the Tony Awards this Sunday by listening back to Terry's 2014 interview with Alan Cumming, who won a Tony for his 1998 performance of the MC in Cabaret. Cumming starred as the MC three times, in a 1993 London production, on Broadway in 1998, and again in 2014. They all were directed by Sam Mendes. Here's Cumming singing the song Money from the 1998 performance of Cabaret.

kills himself laughing when he was playing The Worst Pies in London. Can you imagine trying to play that and make all the sound effects and, you know, all the beats and so on, which are done with the dough and the rolling pin and all of that. He'd worked it all out. Every piece of business in that song Steve had written, it was right there on the music. She swaps the fly, she hits the dough, she pops her mouth or whatever she does, you know, at that moment. And no wonder with the price of meat what it is when you get it. Never thought I'd live to see the day. Men would think it was a treat finding poor animals what are dying in the street. Mrs. Mooney has a pie shop, does a business, but I've noticed something weird.

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3: And you can hear Science Friday this evening at 9 o'clock on NPR 89.1. Coming up on the world, after weeks of chaos, Peruvians are headed back to the polls this weekend to choose their next president. But many Peruvians are unhappy with their choices. Also, why Lebanon is a crucial sticking point in ceasefire negotiations between the U.S. and Iran. And clubs promoting solidarity and friendship between Germans and Americans stayed popular for decades after World War II. But that popularity is now diminishing. We'll hear more about that as well. Stay with NPR 89.1. It's 103 in Tucson, 92 in Sierra Vista, and 99 in Safford. This is AZPM's 1550 KUAZ Tucson, NPR 89.1 KUAZ FM at HD Tucson, KUAT FM HD 2 Tucson, KUAS FM at HD Sierra Vista, and KUAE FM Safford, a community service of the University of Arizona. It's 2 o'clock.
4: One ceasefire fell apart, now they're scrambling to get a new one in place. Spoiler alert, it's a really tough assignment.
5: The Middle East is a complex system. We broke it, and you can't put it back together again.
4: I'm Marco Werman. Today, why negotiations between the U.S. and Iran keep getting stuck on Lebanon. Also on the show, voters in Peru are headed to the polls with a big worry on their minds.
6: In Peru, we are seeing a crime wave like never before.
4: And we'll hear a gripping survival story from Mount Everest, where a Sherpa disappeared on the mountain for 6 days.
7: Everyone had assumed he was dead. His wife told me that she got the phone call that her husband was alive when they were just starting the funeral rituals for him.
4: Plus, breaking a big sweat in German competitive sauna. That's all ahead today on The World.
8: From the Arizona Newsroom, I'm Bree Balcazar. In a collaboration of public radio reporters, here's the latest news from across the state. The top federal official on the Colorado River said he expects a new plan for managing the river in the coming months. As Alex Hager reports, it'll replace water sharing rules that no longer work for the shrinking water supply.
9: Speaking at a conference in Colorado, Bureau of Reclamation Commissioner Scott Cameron said his department would finalize a water plan by mid to late summer. Reclamation has been asking the 7 states that use the Colorado River to agree on a new plan for sharing water, but so far they haven't done so, even after more than a year of negotiations. If the federal government puts forth its own plan later this summer, it'll be striking a delicate balance, trying to protect water levels at the nation's 2 largest reservoirs, Lake Mead and Lake Powell, without getting sued by the states that use their water. States that could claim the feds are overstepping their authority.
8: Alex Hager reporting. An energy company is asking for preliminary approval from the feds to look into building a hydropower project on the Navajo Nation. Chris Clements has more.
10: The company Nature and People First is asking for a preliminary permit from the Federal Energy Regulatory Commission to investigate building a pumped storage project near Chilchimbito. It would include 2 reservoirs. Pumped storage projects generate energy by letting water flow downhill and then pumping it back up. Nature and People First tried to get federal approval for 3 pumped storage projects in 2021, but the Navajo Nation and the feds later said no. Critics cited concerns about the overuse of aquifers and damage to the environment of nearby Black Mesa, which is considered sacred by the Navajo and Hopi tribes. If it's granted, the permit wouldn't allow the company to disturb any land or give them permission to enter private property. I'm Chris Clements in Flagstaff.
8: The Berger Performing Arts Center at the Arizona School for the Deaf and Blind will stay open for at least another year, thanks to a partnership with the local nonprofit theater company. Thatcher Warwick Hess has more.
11: Tucson School for the Deaf and Blind announced plans in January to shut down this summer, putting the fate of the Berger Performing Arts Center on campus into question. Now, Saguaro City Music Theater is stepping in to co-manage the venue beginning July 1st. Here's director Dina DiJacinto.
12: Even though we're taking on this very large endeavor that was completely unplanned, it feels like a new chapter for the Berger and for Saguaro City.
11: The agreement keeps the theater operating without interruption while long-term plans are developed. Performances featuring deaf, hard of hearing, visually impaired, and blind actors are already planned for 2027.
8: That's Thatcher Warwick Hess reporting from Tucson. The U.S. House passed a bill sponsored by Arizona Representative Yasemin Ansari that aims to increase geothermal energy production nationally. In a post on X, Ansari says by creating permitting standards for geothermal projects on federal lands, her bill will help advance clean energy initiatives.
13: The climate crisis remains one of the defining issues of our time. It impacts every aspect of our lives, from the cost of utilities going up, your energy costs going up, data centers around the country.
8: Last month, Arizona Senator Ruben Gallego introduced a bill in his chamber. It mirrors a bill that passed alongside Ansari's measure and would allow the federal government to recoup geothermal administrative costs from developers. Overnight temperatures around the state, it'll be 78 degrees in Phoenix, 48 degrees in Flagstaff, 72 degrees in Yuma, and 70 degrees in Tucson. And that's the Arizona News. I'm Bree Balcazar. This newscast is a joint production of Arizona's public radio stations, including AZPM and KNAU.
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15: This is The World. I'm Marco Werman. Thank you for being here on this Friday. Peruvians are headed back to the polls this weekend to choose their next president. Many voters there are unhappy with the choice they've been left with in this runoff. The candidate on the right is the daughter of a notorious past president whose name is synonymous with corruption, violence, and undermining democracy in Peru. The candidate on the left is embroiled in controversy. He's been accused of fraud. We begin today with the chaotic political situation in Peru. Our guest is Peruvian journalist Marco Cifuentes, based in Spain. He helped us get our heads around how it came down to these two candidates and what that means for the people who are voting on Sunday. He started by talking about one big issue shaping this election: crime.
6: In Peru, we are seeing a crime wave like never before. Peru, traditionally, historically, has never been a violent street crime country. That changed in the last 5-6 years. A lot of guns have made their way into the country, and also a lot of gangs. And that's a radical change in the way of living in Peru.
15: I mean, we should remember there was a period of political violence in Peru, notably the Shining Path guerrillas, but you're saying just like straight up crime, not a thing. To be clear, the extortion is not tied to either candidate. It's being done by gangs now and far predates the race for the presidency. How are the candidates planning to address this issue over the next 48 hours if it's top of mind for everybody?
6: Well, Fujimori, Keiko Fujimori, is riding in the memory of her father. You know, her father was the president that put an end to that political violence that you were
16: just talking about. But I have to say that that end came with a cost, and that cost was paramilitary groups sponsored by the government, and those groups were the reason that why Fujimori was in jail, because he sponsored personally those groups. But, you know, a lot of Peruvians have a memory of that presidency ending the terrorists' violence. So she, her daughter, says, well, as my father, I can do that with the gang violence. The other candidate, Roberto Sanchez, that rides with the memory of Pedro Castillo, that was the last president elected 5 years ago, he has what we could call an anti-Fujimorist approach with that. Because in the last 5 years, the Fujimoristic congressmen and congresswomen, they have sponsored a lot of what in Peru are called pro-crime laws, las leyes pro-crimen, that they have designed to protect them. But in that way, they also protected a lot of criminal activities. They are laws that make the persecution of crime really hard. So the candidate of the left, Roberto Sanchez, he has said that his first action on the office is going to be derogar, put down those laws.
17: What is the overall mood in Peru with regards to this election? How are people feeling about it and about politics in general?
16: You have to take in account that Keiko Fujimori and Roberto Sanchez, on the first round together, they got about 25% of the vote. There is such a little percentage of the population that voted for them. So there is not a lot of excitement. There is not a lot of passion going on. There is this common sense of going to vote for the lesser of evil. And this has happened in Peru, like, I don't know, since the last 3 or 4 elections, going back 20 years. There is not a lot of people happy with this election.
17: I mean, it is understandable that Peruvians are not happy with this choice. Sanchez connected to a disgraced and jailed former president. Fujimori has her own father's legacy of authoritarianism and corruption shadowing her. So if these two candidates were really low scoring, but they emerged with the highest percentage to go into this runoff, why were there not more moderate candidates and more popular options?
16: Well, you know, the first round, it had like 30-something candidates. So it was a lot of dispersion on the vote. There was a centrist candidate, but he came fourth.
17: Yeah, it sounds like California's jungle primary.
16: Yeah. And he came fourth like by nothing, you know. So it was like a matter of a few hundred of thousands votes. Mm. So it was really close. But I think that Roberto Sanchez had all the force of the rural sons of Peru. So that final push came from those rural sons.
17: We've been talking a lot about the issue of extortion. What else is top of mind for voters?
16: Well, the economy. The economy is, for some people, number one. Peru hasn't really recovered economically from the pandemic. Not really. So,
17: why do you think Peru is unable to kind of successfully emerge from the pandemic?
16: Well, since the pandemic, we've had like 6 presidents. You can make any policy with that instability.
17: That was Peruvian journalist Marco Cifuentes. He's based in Spain.

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1: Good afternoon, 29 minutes after 3 o'clock. Thanks for joining us for Marketplace on NPR 89.1. A real estate investor's pursuit of cheap land has prompted a lawsuit against a compound in Arkansas that will test whether civil rights laws can stop a whites-only town from existing in America. Coming up just ahead on The Daily, Deborah Kamen, a New York Times investigative reporter, discusses the community and why its members are convinced that in this political climate, no one is going to stop them. That's just ahead on The Daily. 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Afternoon high temperatures will remain near or slightly above normal through the weekend and into next week. Clear skies for Tucson tonight with low around 66, sunny tomorrow with a high near 100. Mostly clear tonight in Sierra Vista with low around 64. It'll be windy with gusts as high as 28 miles per hour. Sunny tomorrow with a high near 93 in Sierra Vista.
2: Without the Fair Housing Act, without the ability to enforce it, we are saying that there's going to be a two-tier level of citizenship, people who have access to social mobility and people who don't. And that's what makes the stakes so high in this one lawsuit.
3: I'm Rachel Abrams. That's coming up on The Daily from The New York Times.
4: Live from NPR News in Washington, I'm Duane Brown. The U.S. Treasury is warning banks to look out for red flags that could be connected to customers without legal status as part of the administration's illegal immigration crackdown. But NPR's Stephen Bisaha tells us that order and advisory are not as strict as what bank executives were concerned about.
5: Multiple news outlets reported this year the Trump administration was drafting an executive order that would require banks collect citizenship data from new customers. Treasury Secretary Scott Bessent told CNBC in May that he did support stricter rules. But the executive order doesn't add any new rules for banks. Instead, the advisory warns them to look out for customers with certain red flags. That includes individuals with a social security number that doesn't match records or a company that has a history of ICE violations. A bank customer in the U.S. does not need to be an American citizen to open an account. Stephen Bisaha, NPR News.
4: The World Health Organization, WHO, and Africa CD have launched a plan to respond to the ongoing Ebola outbreak in the continent. NPR's Jonathan Lambert reports they're aiming to raise more than $500 million to fund the plan.
6: It's been 3 weeks since the WHO declared the Ebola outbreak an international health emergency. It's already one of the largest ever and shows no signs of slowing down. WHO Director General Tedros Adhanom Ghebreyesus says the plan focuses on strengthening every stage of the response.
7: Surveillance must lead quickly to testing. Testing must trigger isolation and care. Infection prevention must protect health workers and patients. And community engagement must be continuous, grounded in trust, and responsive to concerns.
6: Officials say the response will cost $518 million through November.
4: That's Jonathan Lambert reporting. 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
8: From AZPM News, I'm Steve Jess. The town of Oro Valley faces challenges because of its closeness to Tucson. Tony Perkins has more from a conversation with Mayor Joe Winfield.
9: Voters' recent approval of RTA Next was important for Oro Valley. Joe Winfield says funding from the Regional Transportation Plan will make a difference for drivers commuting in and out of the town.
10: People come into Oro Valley to work. People living in Oro Valley leave Oro Valley. And so that whole regional infrastructure is incredibly important.
9: Winfield is serving his final term as Oro Valley mayor. He notes plans to upgrade nearly 31 road segments across the region will include widening Lambert Lane and Shannon Road. RTA Next is also expected to help fund the growing Dial-A-Ride service for Oro Valley families who have a hard time accessing transportation. I'm Tony Perkins, AZPM News.
8: Hear more from Winfield on The Press Room at 8:30 tonight on NPR 89.1 and PBS 6. The University of Arizona has released a report on the role of tribal agriculture in Arizona, including 2,300 jobs and $750 million in economic output. The report by the College of Agriculture finds indigenous farms make up close to two-thirds of all farms statewide, and while most are between 1 and 9 acres, they add up to 20 million acres. Steve Jess, AZPM News.
1: 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Following the successful voyage of Artemis II around the moon, many are asking, what's the next adventure that will push the limits of space innovation? And what are the possible challenges, hurdles, and costs? Coming up tonight on Navigating Our Financial Times, Associate Professor Dr. Danny Della Giustina joins the conversation to discuss the global space economy and why big business is investing so heavily in space. 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Clear skies for Tucson tonight with a low in the mid-60s, clear and windy in Sierra Vista with a low around 64, and mostly clear and windy tonight in Bisbee with a low around 61.
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11: From the New York Times, I'm Rachel Abrams, and this is The Daily. A real estate investor's pursuit of cheap land has triggered a lawsuit against a compound in Arkansas that'll test whether civil rights laws can still stop a whites-only town from existing in America. Today, New York Times investigative reporter Deborah Kamen on the community that thinks it's got a blueprint for modern-day segregation and why they're convinced that in this political climate, no one is going to stop them. It's Friday, June 5th. Deborah, when I first read your piece, my initial reaction was just, I could not believe how emboldened these people were to start a whites-only community. You've covered real estate, you've covered discrimination, you've covered housing law for many years. So where should we begin the story of this particular group?
12: I saw a news report about this community last summer.
11: Mm-hmm.
12: They're called Return to the Land. They're a small community in the Ozark Mountains of Arkansas. And at first glance, they read like a story about any other group of fringe extremists. But the more I read about this community, the more I was struck by the language they were using was something different. They were actually saying, we know what the laws are in America. We know what the civil rights rules say. And we have found a loophole. And we are going to not just build a community here, but use it as a blueprint that can be expanded across the country. And it's not that they were trying to go around the law. They were trying to use the law to prove that they had a right to be there. And they're very confident with their ability to continue doing this and not just live in this one community in Arkansas, but actually create other communities exactly like them all across the country.
11: Hmm.
12: And that raised a very urgent question. Can they get away with this? Is it legal? And if so, what does that mean for other communities who want to do the exact same thing? So my instincts as a reporter were, well, if they're saying this, I need to go see it for myself.
11: So tell me about what you found, what the place is like, what you saw there.
13: This area up here, this is my spot. Mm-hmm. And then
12: so there, to get access to this community, I called Eric Orwell. He's one of their two co-founders.
13: Like community property, you can nice. Photograph that.
12: And so he was relatively welcoming.
13: If you want, we can continue down into the back half of the property where there aren't any home sites or anything, but there's...
12: They have a big gate at the front on this dirt road that padlocks. He opened it for me. We came in. And he gave me a limited tour of the community. So the community is in this very small town called Ravenden, Arkansas, of about 400 people, one road, one barbecue restaurant, very small town.
11: Mm-hmm.
12: The closest airport is in Memphis or in Little Rock. It's an hour plus change from the nearest city.
13: I mean, it was all just raw land. There were a couple trails cut in. We bought it from a logging company. So There were logging roads, but they were very deteriorated. You couldn't really drive on them.
2: So. The community itself right now is roads that they've bulldozed themselves into stone, a couple cabins.
14: This is your home?
13: Well, no. I'm not able to live here yet because I don't have septic and water ready to go. There is water on this lot, but not like plumbed and everything.
2: It's not that much to look at. There are about 40 residents, a handful of kids. All the kids who live on this compound are homeschooled. And this community, they're homesteaders. They're conservative. Most of them are Christian. They have old-fashioned traditional views. And like their name says, they want to live off of the land.
3: Mm-hmm.
2: And of course, there's nobody there except for straight white people.
3: And tell us more about Eric. Like, what's his backstory?
2: He grew up in La Mirada, California, which is near Los Angeles. Middle-class background. He says when he was in high school, he was a libertarian. He studied music in college at a very prestigious conservatory on the East Coast. And at one point, he actually played in the pit orchestra for Shen Yun.
13: I liked a lot of how they did things, though. They're very efficient.
2: And he says he considers they were a cult, but he also was intrigued by the way they had their own community and they lived together and they shared a philosophy that everybody who was part of the community ascribed to.
13: I thought it was interesting, you know, having a compound like they have where they have common meals and like they have really nice architecture, and I liked it up there. You know,
2: in addition to being a pit musician for Shen Yun, he also studied Greek and Latin philosophy on his own, recreationally.
13: So I would make videos about philosophy, and then I'd get a lot of comments from people who were more on the identitarian side of things.
2: And a lot of people on those YouTube videos started making comments about ideas that are very prevalent within the white nationalist community, one of them being the Great Replacement Theory, which is the idea that whites are actually going to be replaced by people of color and Jews and non-whites based on sheer numbers and demographics and birth rate. And one of the people who commented was this guy named Peter Seary, who is now his partner at Return of the Land. And Peter Seary is very, very obsessed with this community in South Africa called Orania.
3: Mm-hmm.
2: It is a community that was created under apartheid for whites only.
15: Which I'm sure has also been called like a racist white supremacist community by the media, but it's... You know,
2: the government of South Africa has said that it's not exactly legal, but they've pretty much just ignored it. And he holds it up as a model that can be followed in the U.S., a place only for whites to, quote-unquote, preserve their culture, to live without anyone else around them.
3: So what's their plan exactly?
2: They decide to create it using a private association for members only.
3: Just like a country club.
2: Just like a country club. But just like a country club can screen you, they screen you for being sufficiently white.
3: Like, what qualifies a person as white to this community?
2: So, Rachel, I asked Eric that exact question, and they actually have a questionnaire. If they decide that they want to potentially interview you, you will get the questionnaire.
13: To join Return to the Land, it's just a basically an interview, a questionnaire, a picture or video chat. That's it. And then... if you want to buy into a community, then we actually have to meet you face to face, you know, spend some time with you, and then also do a background check. So we use.
2: They were not willing to share it with me when I was there, but Eric did say they have a set of questions they ask people.
13: Well, I mean, we ask them about their ancestry, what they know of it. So it's self-report.
2: Mm-hmm.
13: Beyond that, verifying whiteness, we look at the person. we ask, you know, how they identify. That's basically it.
2: Really, their terminology sufficiently white actually means sharing a mindset on a bunch of different issues.
3: A mindset.
2: A mindset about culture, about religion, about social topics that are touchy, like abortion, about all the things that are dividing society right now. They want people who fall in line with a very specific type of thinking.
15: We prefer to live in an echo chamber, so to speak. We also want to raise our kids around people who have similar views. We don't want to be competing with whatever crazy thing they're teaching in public school nowadays.
3: So obviously, we have civil rights laws in the United States that prevent discrimination in housing. So how on earth is any of this legal? Or maybe the better question is, obviously, we have civil rights laws in the United States that prevent discrimination in housing. So how on earth is any of this legal? Or maybe the better question is, why do Peter and Eric think this is legal?
2: Mm-hmm. It all

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4: 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There's a collision with injuries, Tankerville Road at Sabino Canyon Road, as well as Pima at Rook Avenue. There's a disabled vehicle blocking the right lane, I-10 westbound near Wentworth Road, Colossal Cave Road. Another collision, Golf Links at Houghton, La Cañada Drive south of Tangerine, and Prince at North Campbell. Clear skies for Tucson tonight with a low around 66 degrees. Sunny tomorrow with a high near 100, and mostly sunny and breezy on Sunday with a high near 100 degrees.
5: This is The Daily. I'm Rachel Abrams. Back to my conversation with Deborah Kamen about a new whites-only community in Arkansas and why it feels that in this political climate, no one is going to shut it down. Okay, so Deborah, the founders of this whites-only compound, they got their wish, they got sued. Tell us who sued them and why.
6: The woman who brought this lawsuit, her name is Michelle Walker. She is a real estate agent in St. Louis. She's in her late 40s. And she's also been investing in real estate for more than 20 years. And last summer, when I visited Return to the Land and a bunch of other media followed, she saw a news report about the community. And what struck her as a real estate agent were the hard

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3: 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It's 102 degrees in Midtown Tucson, 92 in Sierra Vista, 88 degrees in Bisbee, and 100 in Safford. At 4:30 p.m.

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1: I'm Steve Jess. Just a few of the millions of visitors to the Grand Canyon make it to the north.

0: seconds.
1: Oh, it's 6 o'clock.
2: All right, you guys gonna swing it?
1: You yep. wanna swing it?
2: There you go.
1: Come on.
0: 8 months ago, the Dragon Bravo fire swept through the North Rim, passing just to the east of the entrance station. The forest is now a mosaic of charred and green trees. An hour later, musician Chip Broyles, with shoulder-length white hair and flip-flops, stares past a chain-link fence. About 50 yards away sit the ruins of the 100-year-old Grand Canyon Lodge.
3: I wanted to see this as soon as it was happening. I wanted to come up while it was still here.
0: In 1996, he and his brother set out from Nashville, where he had a career in country music, to visit their cousin who worked at the lodge.
3: I came out here to the North Rim of the Grand Canyon and had a spiritual experience. And I said, you know what? I'm going to leave Nashville. I'm going to move to the Grand Canyon. I'm going to live in a little log cabin and write songs.
0: Broyles drove the laundry truck for the lodge before becoming a river guide. He'd sometimes set up his cot in the lodge's famous sunroom, where three large windows once held a panoramic view of the canyon. Today, only the bottom ledge of the sunroom's windows remain. Broken glass is still scattered across them. A year before Dragon Bravo, he and his brother made one last visit.
3: And my brother Rick and I stayed up till about 4 a.m. laid on the floor of the sunroom, and I said, every single song we ever wrote, every single song I played in this room, you know? And I was so grateful that we took the time to do that, because it was just, you know, a short while later that it burned down.
0: Those quiet moments also live on in the mind of park ranger Tim Hopp. He spent 7 years living and working year-round on the North Rim.
4: You can find solitude. And that's what I liked about it.
0: Hopp quietly takes in the low limestone walls of the lodge and a cottage standing just as it did before the blaze.
4: I do remember going to like the cabin in front of me and going onto the porch, sitting on the rocking chairs and reading Lord of the Rings or other novels, and then gazing into the canyon.
0: That awe-inspiring landscape is what's drawn Jeff Spencer to return countless times to climb the 5,000-foot slopes. Now he sits on a rock at North Kaibab Trailhead. Gray hair pokes past a sun visor that reads, I Heart Trails. Hiking from rim to rim is a bucket list item for many. Spencer is hiking it as an out and back, rim to rim to rim.
5: Or the double crossing, of the big ditch. That's why I'm so thankful they're opened up the rim, because this is my 10th R3.
0: Spencer says he's done 100-mile marathons and Ironman competitions, but nothing compares to hiking the canyon. He did it twice last year alone, and when Spencer learned the North Kaibab Trail would reopen, he knew he had to be one of the first people to set foot on it.
5: It was so important because as you get older, we can't outrun the clock, and so there's not going to be very many.
0: Spencer stops to collect himself.
5: It also makes me feel very small. I've got an ego, and it's pretty big sometimes. And this makes me feel real small, and as a Christian, it makes me feel like God is just so big here.
0: Minutes later, Spencer is setting out back into the canyon, past the charred ponderosa that still casts shade over the trail. For KNAU, I'm Adrian Scabland at the North Rim of the Grand Canyon.
6: 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Coming up tonight on Arizona Science, University of Arizona Environmental Science Professor Kathy Jacobs explains to Leslie Tolbert how explaining climate science has become increasingly difficult over the past several years. 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
2: 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Amid widespread